0: but today he was back, rallying the troops, trying to turn Fidesz into a strong opposition party. By the time the leaves fall this autumn, he said, Fidesz should be reorganized, strong and capable of returning to government. But for now, the party is in disarray. The shock of defeat, combined with the speed with which Prime Minister Peter Magyar and his Tisza government is dismantling the state which Mr. Orban built, has demoralised his followers.
1: The Nigerian military says a retired army general who was kidnapped by unidentified gunmen in the northwest has died in captivity. Major General Rabah Abubakar and his wife were abducted in Katsina State last month. The whereabouts of his wife is unknown. Temesgen Debesai reports.
2: Days before news of his death emerged, a video shared on social media appeared to show Rabih Abubakar in captivity with an injury to his left leg. Authorities in Katsina State said he died from complications related to diabetes and hypertension. The Nigerian military has paid tribute to the army veteran, who local media say was 61 when he died, describing the loss as tragic. The military said it had not commented publicly on the abduction, while security agencies worked to secure his release.
1: BBC World News.
3: So we had to keep the fish inside.
4: 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They heard strange noises in the night and one of them was scared.
5: It's time for The Apple Seed, a show filled with all kinds of stories for you and your family. Tall tales, fairy tales, folk tales, personal and family tales, and more. Stories can help you see your life better. They can give you kind of a picture that you can look at and point to when you think and talk about your own life. They can help you recognize what's good and joyful, and also help you talk about the difficult things, too. And we hope that when you see yourself in the stories that we share on the show, you share your own story, your own feelings with your friends and family. I'm your host, Sam Payne, and today we have a rollicking story all about the delight of coming together with your friends. We've had a few years now, haven't we, where our ability to be with friends and family, simply to be physically in the same room, has sometimes been made difficult by the COVID-19 pandemic. But even before that global challenge was upon us, research showed that people just weren't socializing like they used to, especially young people, what today we call Gen Z. A lot of this lack of face-to-face time was due to FaceTime, right? Or to put it another way, Gen Z, digital natives, right? And they rely on their phones to deliver not only their pizzas, but their friendships too, whether that's through texting or social media. Truth is, people are generally happier and healthier when they spend at least a little bit of physical time together, whether that's in the same room or on the soccer field or even at the same after-school detention. We're all in this together. So coming together is often the act that makes us feel good, makes us feel glad. Sometimes we think, well, I might be willing to strike up a conversation, but people probably don't want me to bother them. And listen, I totally get that. I'm kind of that way. But the truth is, a recent study sent random folks onto a commuter train and had them strike up simple conversations. I like your shoes. Where'd you get that great hat? Or even, man, a train seems slow today. And even those simple conversations gave results that showed that 100% of the time, at least in that study, strangers responded positively and even kept the conversation going. And those folks who started the exchange in the first place, they reported feeling more energized and positive. Maybe there's something to this being physically together thing. Our stories today are about reaching out to those around you, making friends, spending more time with the friends you have in order to find the joy in life. And our first story is from Massachusetts storyteller Bill Harley. It's a story about a great big bear.
6: The bear shrugged his shaggy shoulders and said, "You never know what might happen."
7: Bill Harley with a story about a bear who plans a party with his friends on the night of the full moon. And that party was the best idea any of them ever had. The story was taped in front of our terrific studio audience here at the Appleseed Studio. And you'll get to hear and experience the delight of Bill Harley's story, which is, like a lot of Bill's material, a little musical, too. And we hope you sing along. And after that, we have an Appleseed original audio drama full of cowboy hijinks, western comedy, and a little bit of music, too.
8: Now, ladies and gents, this ain't your run-of-the-mill snake oil. 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
7: That's just a little of the audio drama we've got coming up later in the hour. It's a Western musical about trust and honesty and building friendship out in the Wild West. And we think you'll be a fan and might even find yourself curious to try Dr. Hector Silk's Miracle Tonic, right? So let's jump in with both feet with Bill Harley and an Appleseed-only invitation to Bear's Party.

0: Once a month, Bear couldn't sleep. He couldn't sleep because there was a full moon showing down through his picture window right on his bed. But on the night of the full moon, Bear didn't want to sleep. What he wanted to do was have a party, invite his friends, dance all night long. So he said,
1: I'm going to have a party. I'm going to invite my friends, and we're going to dance all night. Oh.
0: He told his brother. His brother said, stupid. It'll never work. A lot of animals won't even come. Forget it. But Bear, he shrugged his shaggy shoulders and he said,
1: you never know what might happen.
0: He went ahead and planned his party anyway. He swept the clearing in front of his house. He planned what kind of snacks he was going to serve. And he made these invitations to take to his friends. And as he took the invitations to his friends, he made up a song. He decided he was going to sing the night of his party. Get everybody to sing. It's going to like this.
1: Come on out and play with me.

0: He told his best friend, the moose. She said, "Noble idea, Bear, but I don't believe it will work, so I shall not be in attendance." He told the birds. They said they had to get up early the next morning. He told the bugs. They told him to bug off. Everybody, everywhere he went, he said, "It's not gonna work."
1: Bear said, "You never know."
0: He told the porcupine. The porcupine said,
2: "What's a party?"
0: He got home. His brother said, I told you it's not going to work. But Bear shrugged his shaggy shoulders and said,
1: "You never know what might happen."
0: And he went ahead and planned his party. He swept the clearing. He prepared the food. He took a nap that afternoon so he could stay up late. And then finally, the evening of his party came. He had an early meal, and he sat on the front steps waiting for his friends to come. The sun sank low and then set, and the sky grew dark, and the stars came out one by one, and then the moon began to rise. And his friends didn't come. And it rose higher and higher in the sky. And his friends didn't come. And he waited. And his friends didn't come. And he said,
1: "They're late. The party will just have to start without them."
0: Went out in the middle of the clearing. Stood very straight, very tall. He said,
1: "Let the party begin." Huh.
0: And he began to shuffle his feet and sing.

Now get juicy. Right beneath them underground, the Fox family was trying to get their kids to bed. It was 15 minutes past their bedtime, and Dad Fox was beginning to lose it just a little bit. He had them in their bedroom. He was armed with pajamas. Rather strange anthropomorphism for this, but... just about had them cornered when all of a sudden the ground above him began to rumble and this muted sound came down through the earth. He said, what's that noise? His kid said, we'll go look. He said, no. But it was too late. They were through his legs, out the front, out the door. He ran up the steps. He said, oh, all I want is 15 minutes to myself. Is that too much to ask? He ran up the steps, flung open the door, and looked at all his kids dancing around in the clearing with Bear singing, come on out and play with me. Come on out now, kid. He said, look at that dumb Bear. No one came to his party, and he's still having it. He's trying to figure out how to get his kids back downstairs when who should come into the clearing, but... da, da, da, da, da, da, da, da, da. Forget it. That's an expensive wolf right there. Okay. The wolf. Wolf came over. He said, hey, Fox, man, what are you doing here? He said, I'm not here. But his tail was moving back and forth, timing the music. Wolf said, I forgot about this party. And they sat there watching as more and more animals began to show up. And Bear kept dancing and singing, come on out and play with you. Just at that moment, into the clearing came his best friend, the moose. She said, what's going on? He said, it's my party. Did you forget? He said, I didn't forget. I just didn't remember. Since I'm here, would you like some help? He said, yeah, I need somebody on the bottom. And so the moose began to do this part. And you guys over here, on the left side of the radio, okay? Okay, you're the moose section. All right? You can be your favorite bass player. Sting or Charles Mingus or Jack Bruce or I don't know. Your part goes like this.

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Rabbit showed up with the vegetable plate from a nearby garden. The birds had been in the tree

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Just let me tell the story, will you? Losing control here. Animals never met, speaking for the first time. The crickets and their compatriots had been in a nearby field. They hopped into the clearing and said, "What do you want?" He said, "I need somebody on the backbeat, on the rhythm." Duke Ellington said, "Don't clap on the one and the three. It's too aggressive. So you guys over here, hear the drum section, the rhythm, so your part goes like this.

Okay, all right, fine. Finally, the last animal of all came into the clearing. Quite unaware, waddled over to where Bear was, said, "Hey, Bear, how'd you get such a swinging party?" Bear said, "I don't know, but because of the moon." The porcupine, who never looked up at the sky, had no idea what he was talking about, said, "Moon? What's a moon?" Bear said, "The moon. Everybody stop. Look. Stop. Everybody stop." And everybody stopped. He said, "Look up at the moon." There it was. It's like it was hanging in the top branch of the tallest tree, shining down on all of them. And I don't care what scientists say. Some nights it's bigger. And he called up and he said, "Hey, moon. It's a nice night you picked to come out. It's not so dark like some other nights." And the moon turned her face towards the earth and said, "Nice night for a party, Bear." The animal's eyes opened wide. Their jaws dropped. They said, "Bear, that's impossible. That couldn't have happened. The moon has never spoken before. It couldn't have happened." And Bear, he shrugged his shaggy shoulders and said, "You never know what might happen." And the moose said, "Precisely. You may keep it up. One, two, you know what to do.

0: That was Bill Harley, along with our fantastic studio audience, performing Bear's Party. Hope you sang along just a little bit. I know I did. Did you notice all the excuses Bear's friends had for not coming to the party? Did you notice how much fun they had once they got there? Just singing and dancing with your friends can lift you up and turn your night around. It's something we all knew in kindergarten, but sometimes we lose that along the way as we grow older. If you've got a story about spending time with your friends, I bet the people around you would love to hear it. In a few minutes, we'll sit around the table with producers Brian and Heather and tell our own stories of hanging around with friends. I'm Sam Payne.
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0: A moment ago, it was such a pleasure for us to be in the Appleseed Performance Studio listening to Bill Harley along with our terrific studio audience. They even sang along. We even sang along. We hope you sang along to it. It's a pleasure to be gathered around the desk with our producers, Dr. Brian Tanner, Dr. Heather Bigley. Guys, what about Bear's Party?
6: I loved it. I absolutely loved it.
0: It's irresistible, isn't it?
6: Yeah.
0: An experience like that is just irresistible.
6: Yeah.
0: Yeah. So where does a story like that take you? Where are you in your head after hearing about Bear's Party?
6: You know, I was thinking about this experience I had at 14 or 15. I don't remember. I went to a church dance. And church dances aren't great. I mean, the church dance I went to was sort of a bummer. I mean, it involved me playing wingman to a friend. We're going to go ask these two guys to dance. And the guy I asked said no.
0: Oh.
6: Which today is sort of like, well, that's okay, right?
0: Yeah.
6: But at the time, it was just humiliating.
0: Yeah. It was an era when that one of the unspoken rules, but absolutely hard and fast rules, was
6: right.
0: You always say yes.
6: You always say yes because, yeah. Right, here's someone taking a risk. So they said no, and I was sort of bummed the rest of the time because, you know, I was having this conversation in my head like, hey, man, like, it's not like I wanted to date you. I just wanted a 3-minute, and it wasn't even my idea. I'm the wingman. We're both wingmen. Like, you know the rule. Anyway, we left the dance, a whole group of us, and we're driving through Suitland, which is Suitland, Maryland, and we see this big truck bed in, like, a Walmart or something.
0: Yeah.
6: So we get out and we get our stereo out and we put it on the truck bed and we just spent an hour dancing.
7: Just some random truck?
6: Truck bed, yeah.
7: Oh, wow.
6: It was like this huge, massive truck bed that we just danced on for an hour to our music because, you know, the dance people didn't play our music, right? So, and it was the happiest teen dance moment that I've ever had.
0: I have this incredible grin on my face because in just a few minutes, we're going to hear an entry of the Radio Family Journal that is essentially that story.
6: Yeah. You have to. I mean, it's nice that adults put together dance spaces for kids, but sometimes kids have to make their own dance spaces, and it's excellent. So,
0: how about you, Brian?
7: I, too, have a story about... No, I don't. You know, this story for me, listening to it, it's kind of about trying to attract your tribe, you know, find people who will be into the thing that you're into. And maybe they don't even know that they would be into it.
8: Yeah.
7: You know, when I was a teenager, the interests that I had were kind of a tough sell for my for my friend group. I had tastes beyond my years. You know, I was into like classic cinema and I was into the opera, you know, that kind of stuff. And so it was very hard for me to say like, hey,
8: there was not a Walmart parking lot opera experience.
7: Yeah. It was like, who wants to come see Tosca with me? And, you know, the Coronation of Popea, you know, but, I was just so into classic cinema. I would just devour movies. I would just rent them by the truckload, you know, and watch them. And I would tell my friends about them, and they'd just be like, those sound kind of cool, but, like, I wouldn't even know where to start, you know, watching those movies. So a light bulb went off in my head, and I said, hey, everybody, why don't you come over to my house on Friday night, and I'll show you a classic movie, and I'll kind of give, like, an introduction and so we can set it up. And lo and behold, maybe a dozen people show up to my house. We watch Sunset Boulevard, you know.
6: That's a good one.
7: Which is an old movie, but it's crackling with life. It's so interesting. And,
6: and
7: you know,
6: death. Crackling and with death. Life and death.
8: Come on out and play with me. Sunset Boulevard, you will see.
7: Yeah.
6: Yeah, nicely done.
7: And it ended up turning into this film lecture series that I did this whole year. It was called Brian Presents. We did it in my basement while I was in high school, had about a dozen rotating group of people all the time. And it was so fun. And people have written, you know, people have like written me emails or letters over the years saying like, that was a really important experience to me. Yeah. Like it helped me discover a taste that I didn't know that I had. It helped me, you know, the way you would break things down and put things in context. Because I think with old movies, sometimes it's just like, man, this thing's old. But
8: when
7: you realize, like, this was fresh, this was new, they were doing new things.
8: Yeah.
7: They're like, it made me more analytical, it made me more curious about things. And that has been, like, so heartening to me over the years. It was just like, I thought I was just kind of dragging people against their will in here, but it sounds like they got something out of it that enriched their lives.
8: Well, I'll tell you, and again, Heather, I'm looking at you, Bill Harley story brought up a memory for me that I'd like to share as today's entry of the Radio Family Journal.
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10: I grew up in a little mountain town with Darren Dibb, Becky Williams, Jenny Jacobson, Joel Bryan, and Jason Terry. We all lived within a few houses from each other. And we saw each other at school, sure, and at church, but it was really summer nights in which our friendship, our growing up bond, was forged. Summer nights meant, of course, night games. Every night it was warm enough. Our neighborhood rang with moonlit games of kick the can or hide and seek or sardines. That's how it was, beginning as early as elementary school for some of us. Junior high and the group stayed together. Only now we played night games a little less frequently and went to church dances a little more often. Every third Saturday, there was a dance in the church gym for every kid in the valley. And man, did we kick up our heels. We danced and danced. Someone's mom would drive us in a van full down to the church, and someone else's mom would pick us up at 11 right after the last song. And we'd go home sweating in our Sunday best, our dancing clothes, and sleep the rhythm out of our bones until the next dance. And then a few years later, some of us started driving ourselves. And that was a magical time, partly because we weren't even dependent on the third Saturday church dance schedule anymore. We could pull into a vacant lot or someone's driveway or even onto the flat dirt that came before the edge of town rose into the foothills of the mountains that surrounded our hometown. We'd bring our own tapes, and we'd turn on the car headlights and crank up the stereo and leave the doors open and dance on our own terms and in our own time to our own tunes. We never knew how important those times were when they were happening. You never do, do you? You think it's just a Thursday night in high school, never knowing that the memories you make will be some of the most important in your memory basket, the basket of stories and experiences you go back to again and again as you grow older. And it seems a little thing to dance with your friends on a summer night, But the truth is, I'm still remembering it, still thinking about those days, even from time to time, singing about them.

0: 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A tiny little story for you and your family. 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
1: 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And, of course, the things that the story brought to mind for us with our producers, Heather and Brian. Guys, thanks so much for joining me.
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7: We got a reply to an episode of Uncomfy that really struck me. 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
1: It's such a pleasure for me to be with you on today's episode of The Appleseed. This hour, we've already heard some great stuff. Bill Harley with a story about Bear's Party, a story that had us singing along. And not only us, but also our terrific studio audience, and hopefully even you too. And up next, we've got an audio drama. It's a Western musical, or is that a musical Western? Anyway, it was written by Marcus Richardson. Now, Marcus is part of the terrific sound design team that helps us bring you The Appleseed, but he's also a terrific writer and a musician and songwriter, and he was inspired to write this musical Western, or Western musical, and we wanted to chat with him a little bit about that. Marcus, it's great to have you.
2: Great to be in the studio with you, Sam.
1: Let's talk a little bit about Silk and Swenson. Where does something like this come from?
2: Man, I'm a big fan of genre fiction, you know, like just where you see what you're going to get immediately. You know, like when you hear it's a Western, you know, there's good guys, there's bad guys, maybe there's some con men in between. I just love the feel of a Western. Just that love led to this.
1: And how did it become a musical?
2: I write music. And, I think the first thing that felt like it would be fun to have it be music was Dr. Hector Silk, the first song has this, like, he whips up the entire town into a frenzy with a little routine.
1: Sure.
2: There's this poem by Shel Silverstone, Dexter Dixer's Elixir. I don't know if you've ever heard it. Dexter Dixer mixed an elixir in his quick elixir mixer. It's an excellent elixir, Dexter boasted. Very fine, for a flea, et cetera, et cetera, et cetera, et cetera. So it's just a very, very hokey, you know.
1: Yeah, sure.
2: And I just realized I love those kind of patter songs. So yeah. I wrote one, and it felt like it fit with this concept and everything else.
1: Well, we're going to get to it right now. It's been a pleasure to chat with Marcus Richardson, who wrote what you're about to hear, and our pleasure to bring it to you. Silk and Swenson here on The Appleseed.

0: Yeah. Howdy, traveler. It's not often I see a new face around these parts. Take a load off. Join me by the fire. It's an awfully nice night. You're wondering about this jug I got here. Well, it's miracle tonic. Mostly just vinegar and salt water. Tastes like death. But it reminds me of the man who made it. And that makes me smile. You want to hear about him? Alrighty then. I'll tell you the story of Hector Silk, a con man, shyster, skilled whistler, and wouldn't you know it, the hero of Harmony Gulch Backwater County.
1: Gentlemen and gentleladies, you are the luckiest folks in all the territories. That's because today, y'all get to meet the famous Dr. Hector Silk. And if you're especially lucky, you might get to try a sip of Dr. Silk's Miracle Tonic.
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0: 99.
1: Well, what does it do?
0: What doesn't it do? It's for whooping cough, dysentery, smallpox, sure, it's functionary. It has the taste of boysenberry and reduces risk of heart attack. Diphtheria and inflamed rashes, scrapes and bruises, bumps and gashes, clammy hands, even hot flashes. And for that itch you can't reach on your back, it boosts your mood, you'll wake up happy, makes your teeth straighten exactly, clear your skin of awkward acne, and give you back your youthful glow. Make your footfall soft and stealthy, for the ill and for the healthy. The only reason I'm not wealthy is cause I sell it cheap, you know. Mumps, measles, malaria, and pneumonia, flabby areas, and typhoid and hysteria, and why else would I have made the trip? Influenza, scarlet fever, sleeping aid, and pain reliever. If you ain't a firm believer, you just gotta take a sip.
2: Howdy, Dr. Silk.
0: Howdy, young feller I've never met before.
2: Is all that stuff really true?
0: Say, why don't you find out for yourself?
2: Great snakes! I can walk again!
3: Oh my goodness!

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1: Hector, Silk, and Jasper whipped every township in the territory into an excited frenzy over his vinegar juice. Of course, when the townsfolk inevitably wised up to the con, Heck and Jas were long gone. Hector was like a tumbleweed. He never rolled through the same town twice. Occasionally, though, he would tumble his way into a problem. Not everyone was a believer in his brand of miracles. He met one of those skeptics in Harmony Gulch. When Hector started his routine...
2: It cures what ails ya, never fails ya.
3: Your tonic is hogwash, and so are you!
2: Pardon me?
3: You're selling lies. Admit it.
4: That's Phoebe Swenson, the gunslinger.
3: I know your type. I've seen your shtick, and I know what you're trying to do. You'll turn a profit on some poor fools, then hightail it out of town to lie another day.
2: I don't. You're clearly a bold lady, and I respect that. But there's no need to question the authenticity of my livelihood.
0: That's right. All you have to do is try it for yourself.
3: I'd really rather not.
0: Well, miss, I guess you'll never know.
3: How's about a bet, then? 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
2: A full case?
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3: A deal. But when you fail, you best be prepared to settle up.
2: Jasper, what are you doing?
0: Packing up.
2: What? Why? We got a bet to settle.
0: Heck, she sounded serious. I say we ditch town now to cut our losses.
2: I don't know, Jasper. There's something interesting about that lady. I kind of want to see where this is going.
0: It's going to be humiliating.
2: Probably. But what if it isn't?
5: The woman that says what she means, ain't that strange? That kind of boldness is an interesting change. If I could impress her, oh.

0: Come on, Jasper, you know how to whistle.
1: I'm your friend till the end.

0: So Hector took the bet. He did it to save face for sure, but there was also something about this gunslinger. Like she was a person who knew what she believed in and lived her life accordingly. To a con man like Hector Silk, this was a foreign idea. Exotic and, well, a little bit exciting. Anyway, Phoebe Swenson headed over to the Sarsaparilla Saloon to wait out the bet. And wherever Phoebe went, a crowd would follow. You see, Phoebe was a renowned gunslinger. Folks say she could shoot off a fly's wing and leave the other wing untouched.
1: Well, if it isn't Miss Swenson, what brings the sharpest shooter in all the West to Backwater County?
2: Hey, Sheriff, just passing through. And I hear Wesley Lockjaw might be passing by soon, too.
1: You've got a lead on Lockjaw?
2: Sure do. He's robbed every settlement he's passed through, and his trail leads here. The bounty on his head's big enough that when I catch him, I'll never have to touch a gun again.
1: But you're such a skilled markswoman.
2: Skill ain't the same thing as passion, Sheriff.
3: One sarsaparilla for the lovely Miss Swenson.
2: Bartender, I didn't order this drink.
3: It's on the tab of that strapping fella sitting over there in that corner booth.
2: I see. Excuse me, Sheriff.
4: Miss Swenson, seeing a beautiful lady like yourself is a sight for sore eyes.
2: I didn't ask for this drink.
4: I know, it was just a gift.
2: I don't do gifts or favors or debts. I settle up. Got it?
4: I don't get it. What's wrong with buying you a drink?
2: If you must know, when I was just 5 years old, my mama found a mine of gold.

0: person I trust is myself. So keep your drink.
1: Miss Phoebe. Oh, Miss Phoebe.
0: Speaking of...
2: Oh, there you are.
0: What trick have you got for me, Silk?
3: Miss Phoebe Swenson, I hate to mention that I'm feeling a slight bit of tension. You seem to think I've got a penchant for mistruth, and which hurts my heart. But I'm a man of reputation, so despite your hesitation, I'll get you to join the Hector Nation, and then you can buy yourself my whole cart. In answer to your challenge query, I have no reason to be wary. I can prove my tonic clearly potent with some simple proof. If you take this shot of tonic, the effects will be astronomic, and I'm not just being ironic, you'll become bulletproof!
0: Bulletproof, you say?
3: Yes, ma'am. I hardly believed it myself. Take this, and you'll be untouchable.
0: I see. Well, there's an easy test for that. You take the tonic, and I'll shoot at you. My aim is never off, so...
3: Well, I didn't mean... I'd prefer...
0: That's what I thought. Nice try, Silk.
4: The rest of the day was a lot of the same. Hector performed Miracle.
5: I can see now.
4: After Miracle.
6: I can talk now.
4: After Miracle.
7: I can wiggle my ears now. Never could do that before.
4: But Phoebe saw through every con.
0: Interesting. That young fella looks awfully similar to your last two young fellas.
4: Finally, with just half an hour till sundown, Phoebe said,
0: Give it up, Hector. We both know your tonic is good for nothing. Why are you still trying to prove otherwise?
3: Well, I maintain that it's genuine. But even if it was fake, can't you see that the people love this stuff? My presentation brightens their day. It makes people happy.
0: As if you're doing this for other people. You're a con man. You've never done a kindness for someone else in your life. I'll see you at sundown.
4: Hector was surprised at how much that hurt. He packed up his cart and got ready to ditch town. On the way out, he chatted with his business partner.
3: Jasper, am I kind?
7: Kind of what?
3: Just kind. I mean... Are we good people?
7: No, I reckon we're not. But everyone's just looking out for themselves, so it all balances out, right? Did Miss Swenson get to you?
3: No. Yes. But I don't know.
7: Well, joke's on her, right? She may have won the bet, but she'll have to find us first if she wants us to settle up.
3: Yeah, I guess. And we can live to lie another day. Is that gunfire? Excuse me, miss. What's going on?
8: It's Lockjaw! He's robbing the casino!
7: Wonderful! A perfect distraction. Let's get out of here, Nick.
3: You're right. Let's go.
4: Things were about to go down at the casino. Phoebe was first on the scene, ready to take Lockjaw, dead or alive. Between the card tables and roulette wheels, Phoebe and Lockjaw were fixing to have an old-fashioned Western quick draw.
0: Wesley Lockjaw! I've been looking for you!
9: The bounty on my head must be getting pretty hefty if I get the attention of a famous lady sharpshooter. Tell me, Swenson, is your aim as good as they say?
0: It is!
9: Prove it! I do believe it's time we settled up. What's that sound? Whistling. There's a cart pulling up outside. Backup? No. Dr. Silk's wagon.

0: apothecary. What tarnation!
1: Gasp!
2: Oh, no! Please, no! Oh, whoa! Oh, dear me!
0: Get out of here, you dunce, before I shoot you dead!
2: I recognize you, Mr. Jaw. Please, take all the money you want from me. Just don't take any of my miracle tonic!
0: You're what now?
3: It's Dr. Silk's Miracle Tonic. I drank it, and now I can walk again.
2: Quiet, boy.
3: And I hear that it'll improve your aim tenfold.
2: No, no, no! Don't listen to him!
0: Bring a bottle over here.
2: Okay. Okay. Here it is.
4: And Wesley Lockjaw was out like a light.
5: Oh, my Lanta! You took him out!
2: Yes, ma'am. Turns out this stuff is good for something. But... Look, Phoebe, you're right. I'm a con man. I say I'm helping people, but I'm really just helping myself. I came back to settle up.
5: Well, Dr. Silk, I do believe I just saw a miracle.
2: You did?
5: Yep. I just saw Hector Silk do something selfless.
6: Yep, that's a real miracle.
2: So, the bet?
5: I say we're even. In fact, I think I owe you.

And that's the story of Hector Silk and Phoebe Swenson. I usually don't call them that, though. I just call them Mom and Dad. It was the first of their adventures together, but certainly not their last. But I've kept you long enough. Y'all better just get on with your journey, Oh, before you go, care for a bottle of Dr. Silk's Miracle Tonic? It's only $9.99. 99.

0: Silk and Swenson. There it was, the Western musical. Or is that a musical Western? Pleasure to hear it. Pleasure to bring it to you. And a pleasure to chat for a moment with Marcus Richardson, who wrote Silk and Swenson. You've seen Marcus's fingerprints on all kinds of stuff we do at the Appleseed. He's been a part of the post-production team that has helped bring a lot of these audio dramas to life. And every once in a while, he writes one for us. And this was so fun.
1: Yeah, I love that you guys let me do a musical. And also a shout out to Daniel Davis, who made an idea I had sound amazing. He was the one who scored and arranged this.
0: Oh, sure. So. Yeah. Well, we're glad you did and glad you shared it with us. And it was our pleasure to share it on today's episode of The Appleseed. Marcus, thanks so much for joining me.
1: Thank you.
0: Silk and Swenson, unlikely allies turned friends and even partners in that Western musical written by Marcus Richardson. Brent Marshall as the storyteller, Ricky Parkinson as Hector Silk, Ciara Hewlett as Phoebe Swenson, Andrew Walker as Jasper Sanchez, Jared Richardson as Wesley Lockjaw. It's been a pleasure to be part of this hour with you on the Appleseed, where great stories can change your world. 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
1: Whether it's a lyric that never made it to the final cut.
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3: The idea feels so out of my wheelhouse that it seems like the only explanation would be that that's from God.
1: Every song has a story, and you'll get a front row seat to the stories that inspired these songs.
0: There are thousands of aspiring songwriters out there, but we're bringing you those that we know you'll resonate with. 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
4: BBC News with Danielle Yawovietska. President Trump has claimed a deal with Iran that would prevent it from developing a nuclear weapon and see the Strait of Hormuz immediately reopened will be signed on Sunday. Iran's foreign ministry spokesman, Esmail Baghaei, expressed caution over any signing, saying, "We will have to wait and see about its exact date." Pakistan, a key mediator, also said the deal was expected to be finalised within 24 hours and spoke of preparations for an electronic signing. More details from BBC Persian's Parham Gobadi.
5: What we know so far is that they're really close to signing a deal. Why? Because Americans are saying it, Pakistanis are saying it, and even Iranians are saying it. But what we don't know is that, is it going to be signed really tomorrow? Donald Trump thinks so. He posted on his social media saying that it is scheduled for tomorrow. Pakistani Prime Minister Shahbaz Sharif also mentioned the same thing. However, he said that it is going to be signed digitally. So there is no photo opportunities that Donald Trump usually likes. And Iranians definitely know that they want to deprive him of that photo opportunity so that he cannot claim victory.
4: Reports from Haiti say the chief of staff to the country's defense minister has been abducted by armed men in the capital, Port-au-Prince. James Boyard, a leading security expert who also serves as the inspector general of police, is believed to be the highest ranking official to be kidnapped in Haiti in recent years. Mr. Boyard was taken in what was thought to be a safe area. Tom Bailey reports.
6: For years now, Haiti, the Caribbean's most populous nation, has found itself racked by economic chaos, a political vacuum, and increasingly violent gang warfare. This high-profile kidnapping starkly highlights the dire security situation. Two people familiar with the case confirmed the abduction to the New York Times, with local media reporting that Boyar was seized in one of the few areas of the capital still considered to be relatively safe. According to the UN, Haiti's spiral of gang violence has seen nearly 1.5 million people displaced from their homes and more than 16,000 killed over the past 4 years.
4: The Nigerian military says a retired army general who was kidnapped by gunmen in northwest Nigeria has died in captivity. Major General Rabah Abubakar and his wife were abducted in Katsina State last month. Her whereabouts remain unknown. Temesgen Debesai reports.
7: Days before news of his death emerged, a video shared on social media appeared to show Rabih Abubakar in captivity with an injury to his left leg. Authorities in Katsina State said he died from complications related to diabetes and hypertension. No group has claimed responsibility for the kidnapping. Katsina is among several states in northwestern and central Nigeria, where criminal gangs known locally as bandits frequently kidnap travellers for ransom.
4: World News from the BBC.
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1: 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I don't know how.

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1: Born and raised in Utah, Ali has begun to capture national attention with her music, including winning the John Lennon Songwriting Contest in 2022.
0: Today, we'll talk to her about vulnerability and what it means to find yourself through trials. She's performing live in the Jam Chat studio, and you won't want to miss it.
1: Ali Barker, welcome to Jam Chats.
2: Thank you. Happy to be here.
1: So, like we usually do on Jam Chats, let's start with you growing up. You're from Pleasant Grove, one of the best cities on earth. I'm not biased at all.
2: Very pleasant.
3: Riley's from PG.
1: I am from PG. Tell me about your high school experience.
2: Yeah. So, high school, I was a drama kid. I was a drama nerd, and I did lots of musical theater.
1: What productions did you do?
2: I did The Wizard of Oz. I did one called Pippin, but my favorite was The Secret Garden as Mary. I have a very, I don't have a typical drama kid voice that's very like operatic, and so I was always cast as like the children because I have a very like simple voice, so. It was great. It was a great start into really performing and perfecting my stage presence kind of thing. I don't know if I should say perfecting because it's not perfect, but I really just grew a love for performing through theater.
3: So where are you in your family? Kid-wise?
2: I'm the oldest. I'm the oldest of four.
3: I'm trying to analyze you right now to see if that makes sense, you being the oldest. So how many kids in your family?
2: Four.
3: So and you're the oldest.
2: I'm the oldest. I have a sister right underneath me and then two brothers.
3: Nice. Were you like the second mom, kind of?
2: Oh, totally. Yeah.
3: Yeah, that's what happens.
2: Absolutely. Yeah. Always creating games and things for them to do, babysitting, all of that.
3: So tell us about your love of music then. When did that start?
2: My love of music definitely comes from my dad. He always had music playing, and it's not really reflected in the style of music that I play now, but I really love lots of 80s pop and rock, and I was raised on that, and it was always playing.
1: I think this is really cool that your whole family is musical. So you have your dad, you have your siblings that at least can be your backup band, is that right?
2: Yeah, and then my dad plays piano by ear, so he would just sit down and play piano all the time. And my sister plays violin, my brother does drums, my other brother's guitarist, but I like to write. That's my main thing.
3: Did you guys perform as a family?
2: Well, not, I mean, like, I'll perform with my siblings, but I think just at home, there's just a very outgoing, performative aspect of everyone has opinions about things that they'll explain very enthusiastically, or my dad will just make up silly songs about things growing up. It's just kind of a part of being a part of the Barker household.
1: So do you feel like that has influenced your music as you've been writing?
2: Yeah. Yeah, just because I just grew up around, it was not foreign. It was not a foreign thing. And my parents didn't care if I was belting Broadway songs in the basement or just making lots of sound.
1: Yeah.
3: I think a lot of times we, if it's bugging us as parents, sometimes I think we just say, hey, stop doing that. That's annoying.
2: Right.
3: And so that's really cool that your family has that culture and, you know, as your parents just let you
2: Yeah,
3: go
2: they've
3: nuts.
2: Always been super supportive, which is really, I don't think I would be the way that I am without that support, because even when I came to them with my first song that I wrote, like later on in high school, they were like, you should do this. This is cool. Even though it was a very dumb song. It was not good.
3: That's so cool that they were so encouraging. I bet that meant a lot to you that they
2: It meant the whole world.
1: So, Ali, do you have a song that you could play for us that's a little more fun or, I don't know, maybe a little goofy?
2: Absolutely. I have the perfect song in mind. This song is funny because I haven't recorded it yet, but I played at a lot of my shows at the request of people who've heard it before. It was one of those songs I wrote pretty jokingly. But then people really liked it, and they keep pushing me to record it, but I don't know if I will. So it's on this podcast.
1: Hey.
2: So then I can just say, hey, go listen to the podcast if I don't ever record this.
3: Ali, we love exclusives on Jam Chat. So this
2: go.
3: Is an exclusive.
1: This is amazing.
3: So what's this song called?
2: So it's called Trader Joe's.
3: Yes, my favorite store.
2: Right? Right. The concept of it is if you met someone on a dating app or online, this is for you, because I feel like as a songwriter, and anyone in the arts really just has a very romantic view on love, and meeting someone on a dating app is not the most romantic thing. And I feel like anyone who's had this experience has had the moment where someone asks, you know, how did you meet your husband? How did you meet your wife? And you want to say like this grand story, but you met on a dating app. But this song is about making up a story instead of saying that.
3: Well, so, we gotta hear it.
2: Let's go.
3: So everybody, this is Trader Joe's by Ali Barker, and it's exclusive, and she's gonna play it live here on Jam Chats on BYU Radio.

0: Amazing.
1: That's really cute.
0: That's so cute. Anytime I go to Trader Joe's now, it's probably going to jump right in my head.
1: You know, I wonder if you could sell that to Trader Joe's and I
2: hook me up.
1: Turn
2: Let's
1: that
2: do this.
1: Into a whole thing. That would be awesome.
0: No, but you know, the thing about that song was that sometimes we want these big romantic kind of things, but life is a lot of sometimes just simple things, right? What's your take on that?
2: Absolutely. I think what I was trying to get to was it doesn't matter how you meet them if you meet the love of your life, right? In the end, I don't care what other people think if I'm wearing your sweater. I'm happy that I'm with you and that it doesn't matter how I found you, but I found you.
1: So as Jam Chat's hosts, CJ and I do a little bit of research. So tell me a little bit about this little summer camp called Little Birds.
0: Yeah,
2: I don't
0: that?
2: Know how you found that. I'm racking my brain to figure out how you found out that I did that, but I will tell you.
0: We called your dad, first of
2: you
0: all.
2: You called my dad?
0: No, we didn't.
1: I made no phone calls.
2: Okay, well, I was very entrepreneurial-minded as a child, and I was always trying to figure out other ways to scrounge up some cash. And at 11 years old, I started this summer camp that I would do out of my basement. And I was 11. So I look back and I'm like, I was a kid doing this. I don't know why the parents trusted me. If you're listening to this and you were one of those parents, thank you, because I...
0: Oldest child syndrome right here. Yep.
2: Yeah, but I just gathered all... And then as I got older, I started... So I did it for 6 years. And basically, it was just in the summer. And once a week, all these kids would come over to my basement and we'd do a themed day. So some days were like pirate day or, you know, pajama day or, you know, just things like that. And they'd do activities and games. And
0: you did that from 11 to 17?
2: Like 18.
0: 18?
2: Yeah.
0: Wow.
2: Yeah. And I hired my sister. So she was co-founder with me after she got old enough.
0: Your sister who was in your band that you put in.
2: Yeah, I made her play violin in one of my shows.
0: But we're really starting to get to know you.
2: You're
0: now.
2: You're starting to understand. But it was a really fun creative outlet for me to create all of these fun games and things. And I love kids. I've always loved kids. Been a nanny and all kinds of things. And so...
1: That's amazing. Tell me why when you, this is obviously your 11-year-old brain, so do what you can with how long it's been, but tell me why you're thinking, okay, I need to make some money. Why did it first go to kids? You just mentioned, I love kids. Tell me a little bit more about that.
2: I guess I was already kind of doing it anyway. All the kids in the neighborhood would come over to my house and I'd be like, okay, we're going to do a play and you're... And I had them audition for their parts, and I'd put on the play for the parents. And so I was already kind of doing this kind of thing.
0: She was that kind of girl.
1: She was the ringleader. I got it.
0: She was the ringleader of the whole neighborhood.
1: I get it.
0: Now, that's so cool. You're a natural leader.
2: People
0: want to follow you.
2: Or bossy, whatever you want to call it.
0: Maybe.
2: But it was fun, and I just had a lot of good memories with kids in my neighborhood and ward and everything growing up.
1: That's cool. But you've made a career out of it. I mean, you studied human development. You said you were a nanny.
2: Yeah, so I went to New York and I was a live-in nanny / estate manager there. But while I was there, I'd sneak away on the weekends or whatever and go down to Brooklyn and record music. So
0: it was a good
2: place to be.
1: Awesome.
2: Because I had my job and then I would
0: How record. Cool is that to live out in New York?
2: It was so fun. It was fun.
0: What's the best pizza in Brooklyn?
2: Oh, whatever you can find right on the corner.
0: Seriously, that's what
2: it
0: is.
2: There you go.
0: But as a drama kid, you didn't go down to Broadway and check
2: it out? It was COVID.
0: Oh,
2: so all the shows were closed.
0: Lame.
1: That's too bad.
0: You're listening to Jam Chats. We'll be right back.
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0: So, Ali, this is so great to have you on the show. We need to get back into some music. We need to hear some music that you've recorded. Tell us about your recording experience. You said you went to Brooklyn and started recording.
2: Yeah, I've worked with several different producers who all of them have been amazing and wonderful to work with. And I've jumped all over the place with my recording style and the type of music I've recorded, which is, it's hard for me to stick to one niche of music. But there's a song I'd love you to play that was actually recorded here in Utah.
0: Oh, what's the name of that song?
2: It's called I Don't Know How to Break Up.
0: Okay. So is it a breakup song?
2: It is a breakup song.
0: So all these songs aren't super happy then?
2: No.
0: You got a little bit of depth
2: to
0: you.
2: We were talking about relationships a minute ago and how they're really important. And, you know, I was dating this guy and it was pretty serious. You know, we talked about getting married and everything. And there were some red flags and things that came up that it just became apparent that it was not going to continue. And I felt so helpless because no one ever teaches you how to break up with somebody.
0: That's a great point.
2: No one ever teaches you, right? You're just totally clueless once you get to that point. And as someone who wants to do it right, this song was kind of born out of that. And there's not really a good way.
0: And that's such a profound thing you just said. No one teaches you how to break up.
2: Mm-mm.
0: That's totally true. I never thought of that.
2: So.
0: Well, let's hear it. Let's play the song.
1: Everybody, this is I Don't Know How to Break Up by Ali Barker. 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

0: Allie, that was heartbreaking. What is that about you that makes you want to do a breakup the right way?
1: Not that it's a good thing, but I think sometimes we try to people please. We try to do... There'd be a part of what you're saying where it's good. There's probably a good nature part where it's, I want to do the right thing. And the other part of just trying to be like, I don't want to hurt someone forever kind of thing, even though it's kind of impossible when you're doing that kind of thing.
0: It's impossible because you can't let someone down easy, right?
1: Mm-mm.
0: There's really no way. But I'm kind of like that too. I can relate to that. You know?
2: Yeah, I think when I think about, you know, previous relationships I've had, I think about there was this deep connection and you want the best for them, but you just have to make that right choice for you.
1: Right.
2: And I feel like that's such a hard duality that I think your song is getting to, is you're trying to do the best for this person because you want the best for them, but at the same time, you also need to do what you know you need to do.
0: Yeah.
1: Absolutely.
0: Well, that was kind of a sad song. Do you have any more sad songs?
1: You know, I'm going to play one more sad song for you, and then we'll get into other things. How about that?
0: Well,
1: does that sound okay?
0: Allie, I got to tell you a little secret. This whole season, it kind of feels like every artist that we've brought on, sad songs become therapeutic for them.
1: Absolutely.
0: Tell us about the next song you want to play.
1: Yeah. I just want to touch on that point really quick.
0: Do it.
1: Because I met someone once, and they said, I was introducing myself and they're like, oh, what do you like to do? And all of that. And I said, oh, I love to write music. And their immediate response was, you must be very sad inside. And I was like, I wasn't used to that response. You know, it caught me off guard because usually people are like, oh, you should go on American Idol. And it's like, for someone to go, you must be sad inside. It really made me think. And I started to think about why would they say that? And it's because they hear the sad music and they hear these things. And I think that all of art is expressing just what people feel in general, what humanity feels. Just because someone writes music doesn't mean they're a sadder person. It just means they're expressing it.
0: That's a great point.
2: Mm.
0: That's a great point.
1: So I just want to say that because sometimes we all experience hard things. We all experience sad things. But it's just giving a voice to that instead of saying, I don't experience any sadness. I'm fine.
0: I'm perfect.
1: I'm fine.
2: I love that because you're giving a voice to an emotion that people don't like to feel. Why do you think songwriters love to experience that emotion?
1: For me, it's like encapsulating it, right? Sometimes our feelings feel so big and so crazy and you can't nail it down. But if you try to write a song or you try to write a poem or however you want to express yourself, whoever's listening to this, you can pinpoint it and look at it and study it and go, I have an almost physical thing of this moment in my life. And it's like a journal entry that's crystallized and you can see it. And that's why I love writing, because I feel like I can nail it down instead of it consuming me and just covering me and I don't know what's going on, right?
0: I like that. Well, you mentioned that you want to play another sad song.
1: Yeah.
0: What's this one called?
1: So this one's called Bambi Eyes. It's kind of a combination of a lot of relationships and a feeling of specifically being lied to.
0: Oh.
1: Mm-hmm. When I say Bambi Eyes, I'm talking about going in innocent.
0: Like a deer.
1: You know, you see them, they just look so sweet.
2: Well, I'm really excited to hear it. This is Bambi Eyes performed live in the Jam Chat studio. 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

0: Rami and I were both feeling the heaviness of that one. I mean, darn.
1: Darn, Allie. He's right.
0: Darn, Allie.
2: I'm sorry. Whatever happened, I'm sorry.
0: My question to you, Allie, is there's a beauty in innocence. There's a beauty in that.
1: Absolutely.
0: And how can you still retain that beauty and not get jaded in life when someone betrays you?
1: Ooh, you're asking a good question. I'm still learning this myself. But I think, as with anything, you keep going and life will surprise you, right? And you know what? It's okay if you're jaded for a little bit. It's kind of part of it. It's kind of part of working through it. How could you not be? The whole thing is to let it make you better and not bitter, right? And I don't want to be bitter. That's not fun. There's some level that you can choose, right? You can't choose if you immediately feel sad or feel mad, or you can't choose that sometimes, but you can choose how you keep going. I sometimes get bothered when people say, you get to choose how you feel. It's like, sometimes you can't.
2: Right.
1: But you get to choose what you do with that. Mm. You get to choose if you feel sad. Are you going to go, oh, I'm going to keep moving through this. I'm going to keep trying things. I'm going to try to look at this in a different way. You can choose that part. So that's what I believe on that. And I'm still learning this. So if anyone has better wisdom than that, I'd love to know it.
0: Well, those words are very powerful. But now we want to hear some more music. What do you got for us?
1: I've got a song called Seafoam.
0: What's that about?
1: So my grandparents live in Oregon, and growing up, we would take trips to the Oregon coast.
2: Oh, it's so beautiful.
1: Them, and it is one of my favorite places in the whole world. And I love the beach. I would spend hours on the beach. And if you've ever been to the Oregon coast, the water is not warm. It's very, very cold. But my siblings and I would spend hours in the water, you know, just because we were so excited to be there. And I just have a lot of fun memories going with my grandparents and my family and being on the beach. And it was just very, very nostalgic. And so I wrote this song about kind of like fading nostalgic moments that disappear like seafoam.
0: Cool. Well, let's hear it. We're going to listen to Seafoam by Allie Barker. And this is Jam Chats on BYU Radio.

0: Wow, Ali, I love the production on this. This is really cool. Tell me how all of this came about, because most of your stuff is just singer-songwriter. This is a little bit more produced. How did that come about?
1: Yeah, epic in some
2: Thank
1: ways.
2: you. Yeah, it's interesting when you write something simply on guitar and then you start having visions for it. This I wrote on the ukulele, as you can tell, it's featured in the track. But I pictured like big drums and big switches because ocean and big kind of whimsical grand vision. And so, I went to my producer, his name's Danny Ross in Brooklyn, and I had all these ideas, but I was just showing him on the ukulele first, right? But then I was talking about these massive drums and big changes, and he was like, okay, let's do it. And together we just kind of pieced it out, and I would say like, oh, here's strings in this section and kind of like this melody for that. And it's a very interesting thing to go from just writing to making a full production of a song. I'm sure you guys have talked to many artists about this, of that transition from it being a very simple thing to a totally
1: It takes on
2: Yeah.
1: its own
2: big
1: life,
2: thing.
1: right?
2: Yeah, absolutely.
0: I've noticed too in some of your songs, kind of have some of those switches where like you'll have these kind of big open spaces and then you'll jump into something new. Tell me why you do that so much.
2: Because I think it's weird and fun.
1: Yes. Allie, keeping it weird.
2: I do. I think it's interesting because, the time signature change catches a lot of people off guard, and it's not a very typical choice.
0: In connection with sea foam, and we're talking about the sea and the ocean is ever changing. So I think your choice in that is actually a really cool choice.
2: You're gonna make that more poetic than I
0: Well, it sounds like I wasn't the only one who really enjoyed it because you also won a song contest for this song, did you not?
2: I did.
1: Tell us about that.
2: I submitted this song to the John Lennon Songwriting Contest, and I won their summer award for it. They were wanting summery type songs, and so this one won, and it was really fun.
1: Congratulations.
2: And
0: That's awesome.
2: they had me do a little interview with them, and they sent me some free headphones, which was
0: Nice.
2: great, and did a little feature on me, which was fun.
0: That's really cool.
1: Speaking of John Lennon, I've heard a little Beatles influence in your music. I don't know.
2: I was very much raised on the Beatles.
1: Okay, there
2: I'm
1: we go.
2: glad you
1: There
2: can
1: it
2: hear it through
1: is.
2: all the like songwriter girl that doesn't really
1: No, I
2: sound
1: was.
2: Beatles-y, but
1: Before you came in, I was like going back to Sgt. Pepper's and your songs. And I was like, see, there's some influence there.
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5: Go find a stream, a forest, a cliff, a canyon, a meadow, beach. Just be there. Present. 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As perfect as that may sound, few of us permit ourselves the chance. We're modern, busy, and connected. Jared Anderson found that his mental health utterly depends on wonder and whimsy in the presence of nature. 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
6: I got a surprise text from a listener the other day. 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At the end of the story, Macy said softly, 'Stephanie Roth loves me, and she loves you too, Grandma.' That is why I do what I do."
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1: Well, I am just loving this episode, having you on the show. We got to get to more music. That's what Jam Chats is about, everybody. So what do you got next for us?
2: All right, I've got a song. This is one of my most recently written songs, so it's a little fresher. This song is called The Ideal.
1: Okay.
2: And if you're writing it out, it's I-deal. And that's important because it's about making a deal with yourself. Like
1: Oh.
2: an I deal. I don't know. It's a deal with me, a me deal. And the song is about my perfectionism and how it's a horrible thing. The ideal, wow. The perfectionism.
1: We are uncovering like an onion skin layers of Allie Barker here. One of them you mentioned earlier, you just hinted at that you're a people pleaser.
2: Yeah.
1: And you're a perfectionist.
2: Yes.
1: Do those two go hand in hand a little bit?
2: Oh, they're holding hands, skipping down the lane.
1: I thought so. So can you tell us a little bit, before you play the song, can you tell us a little bit of what that means? How does that manifest itself in you?
2: I feel like there's not a lot of songs that talk about perfectionistic tendencies. And I just have had this concept in my mind for a long time of something that I've struggled with, of wanting to be perfect or wanting to do things the right way, like we talked about earlier, you know? And the reality is we're all mortal and life does not go perfectly and we make mistakes and we need to learn to be okay with that. And being perfectionistic is sometimes held up as like a beautiful thing, an ideal thing. And it's not. It's not. And I'm trying to debunk that with this song.
1: You know what I heard the other day? I thought it was really profound. The only perfect person on earth wasn't a perfectionist.
2: I love that. Mm-hmm. That is true. So once we talked about in some lesson at church or something that to be perfect means to be complete and whole. And to have a complete mortal experience, that means you're going to experience falling down. So part of our perfection in the long run is not being perfect. Mm-hmm. That's what God thinks, right? Because, you know, you mess up, you learn how to ask for forgiveness, you learn how to repent. That's part of being perfect, which is kind of an interesting, does that make sense? Like how I'm explaining it, like a roundabout way of being imperfect is on the journey to getting you to be complete.
1: That's amazing. I love the way you put that. And if his plan is perfect, and his plan that is that we're not going to be perfect all the time, then you're right. Maybe that is the perfect plan.
2: Yeah. You know, it doesn't mean that, okay, everything's fine. Everything to do is great. That's not what he's saying. I think he's saying, if you stumble in your pursuit of coming towards me, that's okay. That's part of learning and that's part of becoming who you're meant to be. So
1: did you work out some of those feelings in the writing of the song?
2: Yes. I will say this song is, I feel like this is my most edgy song in the sense of when I play this live, I use my electric guitar and my brothers are drumming with me. I'm going to do the stripped back version for you, but it's kind of like if you were looking at perfectionism as like a grungy drug. And I don't know. I don't know if that even makes any sense, but just something that you can get addicted to that.
1: Oh, yeah. Because you can get addicted to perfectionism just like
2: anything. Yeah. That is not good for you. And it's a deal you make with yourself that's bad. The ideal. It's not a good deal that you're making with your own brain.
1: The ideal. There we go.
2: The ideal. So that's
1: just
2: why it's
1: for
2: called
1: me.
2: That. He got it. It clicked.
0: Well, I'd love to hear it. This is Allie Barker playing The Ideal on Jam Chats.
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0: Dude, that was gritty. I like that.
1: that's fun. I feel like this one feels a little different than some of your other.
0: Yeah, this is departure from
2: the
0: sweet Ally Barker Bambi Eyes.
1: Yeah.
2: That's why I said like my edgiest song.
1: I've had people say
2: like, I want you to record this song. And so this is the first place it has ever been recorded.
0: So this is?
2: Right here.
0: Exclusive.
2: Live. Exclusive.
0: We need like a chime or something.
2: Yeah, like a little bang.
0: Exclusive Jam Chats. Ally, that was cool. That was a really cool.

0: that, first of all. What I found in songwriting in general and with songwriters who go there, who actually go to the vulnerable place, that's where the good part is. And we've experienced that with a lot of our artists on Jam Chats, haven't we?
1: Yeah. For me, is I've watched some songwriters and they've experienced some type of experience that weighs really heavy on their life. And it takes them a little bit to write the song. Hmm. And they've all said, you can't force it. You can't force it.
2: You can't.
1: And it makes me think of, you know, they've experienced this, you know, horrible thing or this trying time, and they want to write a song about it because they want to process it. But no matter what, it's going to take the time, and that it will come naturally as long as they're still trying to push it out. So they try to be vulnerable, but it's sometimes hard to do because we're so scared.
2: Right.
1: And so you just have to do the best you can to get it out, but also just know that it takes time.
0: We always make fun of lyrics like, I want to fly, because... And we always say this, we've probably said it four times on this season. I'm using that as an example of lyrics that don't mean anything. Because like, what does that even mean? I want to fly. So I love when artists get personal, when they get specific, when they get, like you said earlier, weird. I think weird is so important. Weird is more important than we think.
2: Okay, I have a whole thing on this because... You know, when we're kids, we're not afraid to be weird. We express ourselves very easily, and it's weird, and weird imagination, weird, funny, silly thoughts. And I think losing that, you can lose a little bit of that as you grow up. And I think that's a sad thing. And I think we should try to hold on to the parts of us that are silly, because they actually help us move through things. And I love weird, funny, silly things so much.
1: I think that's beautiful.
2: I think it's important to recognize serious, deep things, but weird, silly things belong so much in our life, and we don't need to kick them out. This plays into a big philosophy of why I actually decided to share my music. You know, there's a quote that says, "The creative adult is the child who survived."
0: Ooh, that's so good.
2: I really believe that. And there's a lot of hard things like we're talking about in our lives that try to knock out the fun parts of us. And, you know, if you're creative through the hard things, then that childlike part of you can still exist.
0: Mm-hmm. Hey, Ali, I think we've got time for one more song. What do you have that you can send us out with?
2: There's a song that I really am proud of the production that we did on it, and I'd love to end on it. It's called The Plea. And I actually wrote it after I had a dream.
0: Oh, really?
2: Yeah, I had a dream while I was on my mission. I served a mission in New Zealand, and I had this really interesting dream about angels. And I woke up and I wrote the song like right after waking up. I woke up really early as a missionary, like before 6:30. I went downstairs, I had a little ukulele, and I wrote the song. I think a lot of people wouldn't think of it as a spiritual song, but it's about the premortal life. And one of the main lyrics is like, don't say you'll never go. And it's kind of like us spirits talking to each other, convincing our friends to come with us to Earth.
0: Come to Earth.
2: Yeah.
0: So before Earth.
2: Yeah.
0: Oh, that is interesting.
2: So, but you would never know that without hearing it. But I'm giving you that little golden nugget on the podcast.
0: And it affected you enough to go downstairs and write a song.
2: Mm-hmm.
0: That is so cool.
2: So it's supposed to be very angelic sounding and thinking about where we were before we were here.
1: What kind of emotion are you trying to encapsulate in that? Is it like excitement? Is it what would you describe?
2: It's a pleading. It's called The Plea. I wanted to talk about the longing that we sometimes have for people to experience God's love and God's plan. And, you know, as a missionary, you're trying to convince people of that all day long.
0: Mm-hmm.
2: But I had this dream of we were trying to talk to people before we came to Earth of, I want you to come with me. Don't say you would never go. That's the lyric.
0: That's so cool.
2: It's kind of a weird thought, but also just spiritually thinking about the things we're experiencing here. To some degree, some of them we experienced before we came here as well.
0: Yeah, I believe that too. And also, I think it's really interesting. A lot of times, I think in life, we're always concerned about

0: our salvation, our relationship with God. And I like to sometimes think about how it's all of us together. And I kind of like what you're saying. You're trying to convince people, let's go. You would never go. Or wait, what'd you say?
1: Play the song and you'll see.
2: Oh, cliffhanger. Everybody, this is The Plea by Allie Barker. 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

0: Wow, I would never have known that this song is about the pre-existence.
1: Yeah.
0: But now that I'm, you know, you gave us some context, I can totally hear angels singing. I can see harps playing. What else do you hear, Rhymie?
1: Yeah, it's just kind of my head's up in the clouds and I can just see like angels flying through. I want to fly, guys.
0: Yeah, I want to fly.
2: Fly.
0: Allie, this has been so much fun to have you on the show. I feel like we've uncovered layer after layer of just depth of you as a person and as a songwriter. You know, this has been awesome.
1: I liked the nitty gritty part too, the edgy.
2: Nitty gritty. Nitty gritty, everybody.
0: So just to end here, where are you going? Where can we get a hold of you?
2: If you're listening to this, you can reach out to me on Instagram and I will reply. I'm not high and mighty by any means, and I want to talk to people who've listened to my music. If it impacted you in any way, please just message me and I'd love to talk to you.
0: What's your Insta?
2: It's _Allie Barker.
0: Cool.
1: And where can they find your music?
2: You can find it on Spotify, Apple Music, anywhere you stream music, it's there. And so you can find it anywhere.
1: Awesome. Well, Allie, thanks for coming on the show.
2: It's been a pleasure to be here. Thank you.
0: It's been fun chatting and jamming on Jam Chats.
1: And to everybody else,
0: I'm CJ.
1: And I'm Rhymie.
2: And I'm Allie.
0: Yes. Have a good night, everybody.
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6: This is Cleon Wall, host of the Big Stories podcast. This story you're going to hear is from Big Stories Library Season 3. Enjoy. Arizona State University's Roman Rosell was easily one of the most inspiring figures in college wrestling back in 2019.
7: I was on the mountaintop. You know, I just medically retired from the Special Forces, transitioned to not just like dad, you know, student, then student athlete.
6: The 35-year-old father of seven, who was studying to become a family therapist, had just walked onto the Arizona State wrestling team, and people were taking notice of everything he'd overcome to get there.
7: Oh, USA Today did a nice little documentary. It was the Thanksgiving piece. I got an opportunity to try out for the WWE, and I got to make my debut as a starter. Well, that just all happened. It was amazing.
6: Now Roman is an ASU graduate, and he's even co-written a book with another famous walk-on, Rudy Rudiger, the guy whose story became the movie Rudy. Roman's also building a business around teaching resilience and personal transformation called Walk-On Warriors, which is fittingly the title of their book.
7: Walking on was more than just sports. I walk on in every aspect.
6: Roman's no stranger to big life transitions. His journey from 2019 to now has been anything but a straight climb upward.
7: And I never talked about it because I wanted to show that I was going to come through it, lose it all, and gain it all back again.
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6: I'm your host, Cleon Wall. Lots of people have drawn inspiration from Roman's early life.
9: Roman is semi-famous out here in Arizona.
6: That's why the Big Stories team wanted to talk to him in the first place. But what most people don't know is what happened to Roman after that 2019 glow-up.
7: It just kept getting worse and worse and worse.
6: In this podcast episode, Roman walks us through that pivotal time of life.
7: My life happened where I thought it was going to be over, and then the setback was the setup for something great.
6: Before we dive into that part of the narrative, let's rewind to Roman's early life and quickly recount the story that inspired so many in 2019 and made him a bit of a local celebrity. Roman was just 6 when his parents split up.
7: I grew up in poverty. My mom, anytime rent was due, we're just boyfriends. We just move. I'd go to 4 schools a year.
6: When he was 13, he moved in with his dad.
7: That's where I was able to finally have the opportunity to play sports because they were free at school. So that kind of allowed me to fit in a little bit.
6: Roman started wrestling, and it turned out he was pretty good. But around the same time, he also began using drugs.
7: Even with family members, you know, it's just kind of, it's like a norm at that point. You know, that's kind of like what you do to bond, if that makes sense. I never became like a super addict. I didn't let it consume me like it did my family.
6: Roman's talent on the mat earned him an athletic scholarship offer from Northwestern College in Iowa. But he told the Red Raiders wrestling coach that this might not be the best fit.
7: I was like, you don't want me to have kids on the way, like drugs and that. And he's like, you just need to get out of that. We know who you are. You got to get out of that environment. So I went to Northwestern, but now I have 2 kids at this point, 19, home across the country. So I was like, what am I going to do?
6: That's when Roman left school and joined the U.S. Army.
7: Right off the bat, I was a tanker, like Brad Pitt and Fury. I did a lot of deployments, and I always wanted to be a Green Beret, but I never saw the value of myself because I didn't look like John Cena and these guys.
6: It turns out you don't need to look like John Cena or have his physique to qualify for this elite assignment.
7: I became a Green Beret and then got to have so many amazing experiences.
6: He survived multiple explosions while deployed in Iraq.
7: With injuries, mental health, and stuff like that, I'm not as sharp as I once was. But I still had value. I just had to figure out using my purpose in a different mission.
6: His next mission took him to Arizona State, where he studied sociology and planned to become a therapist. But once he arrived on campus, he discovered something surprising. Wrestling was still on the table.
7: In the military, they freeze your eligibility based off a certain time that when you went. They're like, on paper, you're 19. So when I was like, it hadn't been done before. It wasn't that anybody else couldn't have done it. I was like, I don't know why it hadn't been done. I made history by being the oldest D1 person to walk on in sports.
6: National media outlets quickly picked up on Roman's remarkable story and started asking for interviews. And then came the big one. World Wrestling Entertainment, yes, the WWE, invited him to take part in some pro wrestling events. A dream come true for him.
7: My childhood, like that was like some like type of influence, alter ego that I kind of lived through to, you know, survive.
6: It really was a full circle moment. Roman's path had taken him from college wrestler to Green Beret, back to the wrestling mat, and now toward the world of pro wrestling.
7: Trial was in December of 2019, and it was amazing. I had a few dates, you know, to get your foot in.
6: This was the moment where most media outlets stopped the story. Roman the hero, Roman the inspiration, Roman the potential pro wrestler. But life didn't freeze on that high note. In fact, this is where things began to fall apart. In January 2020, Roman's wife asked him for a divorce.
7: I just got done being a Green Beret, you know, gone all the time, 4 years plus in combat. Then I become this, you know, public figure now being an ASU guy. Now I'm doing speaking engagements and stuff like that. So she's just like, you left one job and got another one to still be gone. I never saw it coming. I mean, 7 kids total. So I was just like, no, this is not what you do. But it had to happen.
6: Roman's last few months at Arizona State were pushed online because of the COVID-19 pandemic. And as for professional wrestling,
7: the WWE is like, okay, anybody that's not on a contract, you know, we're not keeping you type deal.
6: He finished his sociology degree at ASU, but instead of heading immediately into graduate school, he hit pause.
7: I'm going to go on the road and chase this dream. I got picked up right away to a pro wrestling organization that was a developmental, used to be for the WWE, called OVW in Kentucky. And they had like a wrestler's house. None of us were making much money. And then Diamond Dallas Page, WWE Hall of Famer, who I wanted to model my career after because he was 35 when he started pro wrestling, discovered me and was like, hey, come down. Let's start this program for vets.
10: The successful people that you admire don't have more motivation than you. They just have better discipline.
6: The program was Paige's fitness regime, DDP Yoga. But 2 years after chasing his wrestling dream, and working alongside a pro wrestling legend, Roman decided to go back to Arizona.
7: I was like, not necessarily homesick, but definitely missed being dad. And I was like, I'm going to drop all of this and go back home and be a dad and finish my master's.
6: Nothing came easy.
7: I kind of stopped taking care of myself. Like, I didn't even get like an annual checkup for like 2 years. I accrued a lot of debt in that divorce because everything was in my name. And so I had a timeshare that got taken away. My car got repoed. You couldn't even get approved for an apartment or stuff like that. I was in a camper. Like, we hooked it up on my grandpa's property just so I could go to school. It's like, I just need a place where one of my kids can come. But people look at me like, oh, now he's in a camper. He's 300 something pounds and he's going to school to be a therapist. Who's he helping?
9: I had met him in person a couple of years ago, but I had met him through social media about a year or two before that.
6: This is Scott French, a fellow military veteran.
9: We were going to be working on a project together, and he had a moment where he, I guess you could say he metaphorically, he fell down. And so we butted heads on a couple of things. And I don't want to get into too much detail, but yeah, I was quite angry with him actually, and thought the next time I saw him, or if I ever saw him, I should say, I actually thought that we would probably get into a fight.
7: Then I started working at a clinic, you know, to get my hours and stuff like that. And then other people's problems become your problems because it's like you really have so much empathy for them. January 2024, I was like, I need a reset. I was like, even though I'm a clinician at this point, God showed little signs of like this treatment center. And they deal with veterans, first responders, law enforcement. I was like, maybe I just need to be around like-minded people who I used to be with.
6: Roman checked into the Warrior's Heart Treatment Center, which specializes in helping veterans and first responders dealing with PTSD and addiction. Roman says alcohol was his main struggle. His stay there became a crucial turning point, one that started to put his life back on track.
7: I was on antidepressants, and then I gained a bunch of weight too. The doctors, they're like, you honestly can just manage your own life. You really don't need to be on any of these meds, despite what you've been told. Like, oh, your brain doesn't produce serotonin, it doesn't do this. And while I was there for 45 days, I wasn't on anything. My life, like, whew, I was like, whoa, I just woke up. And is it 2020? Because, like, my brain came back to where it left off. They're like, no matter what, you're not fixing the core problem. And it's like, learn to love yourself as you are and what you look like. And that's tough when, you know, you just, when you have that no self-worth. It's like, man, like, people still like you. You make people laugh. You change lives. You save lives. You do this.
9: Diamond Dallas Page called me up and asked me to accept Roman's phone call. And so I did. So Roman called up, and I'll be honest with you, it was just a really sincere, apologetic, you know, it was very heartfelt, and I had compassion for him. He had lost everything. I told him that I accept your apology, but I don't trust you. You're going to have to earn that trust back.
6: If this were a sports movie, would be rolling straight into a training montage, complete with soaring rock music and slow motion triumph shots.
9: I had agreed to train him like 2 days a week. I told my wife, I said, I give him 2, 3, 6 months at the max and he'll be out of here and I'll be right. But I was wrong.
7: I had to keep showing up because I was that guy.
6: Scott saw how sincere Roman was and offered him a place to stay a few nights a week so he didn't have to drive so much.
9: I'll teach him how to cook, because he didn't know how to eat. I mean, he knew how to eat like garbage, but he didn't know how to eat healthy. He became part of the family, and so then it turned into, you know, when he had the kids during the summer, he's like, can I bring the kids too? I'm like, yes, bring the kids too. I really wanted his kids to see their father rebuild himself and be proud of him and to set an example for his kids. And it became a beautiful thing. Even his kids call him like Grandpa Frenchy, Grandpa French. So yeah, he's told me, you know, Yeah, he's like, you're my father figure for sure, you know. And again, that's as humbling as can be, you know, because I have an estranged relationship with my kids. So in a way, I think God gave me Roman.
7: I come here and talk the gift of gab about Jesus and all that other stuff because he knows your hearts. You know, you reap what you sow, good or bad. He says, don't grow weary of doing good because in the time you'll reap it.
6: Roman has started to reap those rewards in all aspects of his life. He's gone from a camp trailer to an apartment to owning his dream house in Florida, close to the very place he was stationed during his Army years.
7: I took this leap of faith, got this, you know, the home that suits me, and then I'll be allowed to take my kids across the country to live with me and, you know, live that lifestyle that, you know, I've romanticized in my head all the time of like, I wish they could have grown up in.
6: And then there's his business, Walk On Warriors, born from his own walk-on journey at ASU.
7: I had that walk-on analogy, like we're the ones that are overlooked, we're invited, but we keep showing up.
6: At the heart of it, that's what he wants to do, to empower people to keep showing up day after day, even when the odds are stacked against them.
7: It's different when you have a story and you have some type of unit of measurement to show like what that consistency looks like when you lose it all and, you know, gain it all back.
9: He's a natural speaker. He's a natural communicator. He can relate to people. So like when people are suffering or hurting or whatever they're going through, you can see in his eyes that he actually relates to them. And that was something that, you know, he taught me was a lot about compassion and humility.
7: Like we talk to people and we can give them these mental health workshops for like based off of, you know, these strategies or maybe like just transition, like good, they're sober for X amount of days, but sometimes they have no plan what they're doing next. They don't have a job. They got fired from this. They're dealing with this. So I kind of set up a transition workshop with that. It's more empowering to call them a walk-on warrior with the warrior attributes. I mean, because we all are warriors and it's just lifestyle.
6: Who is Roman Rozelle in your eyes?
9: Well, it's in my eyes, he's my son. Yeah, he's part of my family. So he's a complex individual in some ways, but he's also easy to understand in other ways. I'm just proud of the fact that he resurrected himself and rebuilt himself from the ground up again.
7: I can't really take credit for anything. I have a lot of cool accolades, but a lot of that came from post-traumatic growth. Coming to that realization of loving myself has been allowed me, like, so the last 2 years to make up for the last 5 years. That's how God works. I mean, he'll take it away, but everything that I get, like, I'm not taking credit for, is what I'm saying. And he provides.
6: This episode was produced by Brandon Thorpe with music and sound design from Jimmy Call and the BYU post-production team. 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
15: I do think that music can change the world.
6: Lauren Salazar isn't talking about any old music. The Texas Tech professor of musicology is professionally and personally passionate about mariachi.
15: It holds a very important purpose within Mexican and Mexican-American life cycle events. So, for example, you can have a mariachi follow you from your birth, baptism, first communion, wedding, divorce, funeral, you name it, and every birthday party or celebration.
16: It just makes me very emotional, and it makes me super happy. When I'm singing and playing mariachi music, that's probably when I'm at my happiest.
6: In this episode, we find out how Professor Salazar pioneered mariachi as an academic pursuit, plus how Texas Tech's mariachi matadores are bringing musical joy to the masses while attempting to change perceptions.
16: I'm doing this because I want people to see the beauty in the music and in the lyrics and in my culture. That way it can be more accepted.
15: What I love about mariachi music is that it's really a celebration, but it's also very participatory. I also love that it's multi-generational. So, for example, you know, you could have great-grandma singing along with, you know, their great-grandchild. I can't think of an equivalent genre in the United States that's that multi-generational.
6: Lauren Salazar knows a thing or two about mariachi being passed down from one generation to the next.
15: I've grown up with mariachi my entire life, and so I don't know a moment in my life where I didn't listen to mariachi music. My grandfather was a mariachi musician. My mother also danced ballet folklorico, and I got involved in ballet folklorico first, actually, as a kid. So for me, whenever I listen to mariachi music, I'm hearing dance steps, zapateados, in the background. I thought it was beautiful. But for me, growing up as a classically trained musician, I didn't know I could really do anything with it. So when I was 17 years old, at that time, I really thought I wanted to be an opera singer. And I remember I auditioned for several conservatory programs. One of the auditions I went to, I had a very negative experience. So the person who was recording and kind of administrating the audition told me to my face that I was too fat and I was too ugly to be an opera singer, that I would never be believable. And, you know, it was devastating. You know, I went home, told my mom, my parents were upset. I was crying. It was really, you know, such a horrible thing. Of course, I did get rejected from that conservatory, which was the best thing that ever could have happened to me. But, you know, at 17, even though it was devastating, it made me mad. And I thought, no one gets to tell me what I can't or can't do.
6: Professor Salazar pushed on, determined to pursue a career in music. Little did she know it would not be in the classical realm like she had imagined.
15: It wasn't until I got to college and I learned about the field of ethnomusicology that completely changed my life. Because up until then, I thought I was either going to try and be an opera singer or a classical pianist. But when I took that one course, it was actually Music of the Caribbean, I realized, oh my gosh, I can do this? I was just going to do a summer project on mariachi. Well, as I started to delve into it, one, there really wasn't a lot of information written about it. And what little information I could find at the time, this was in the late 90s, I thought was either racist or derogatory. And then I got angry and I thought, I can do it better. And I've always had to forge my own path. In college, you know, my advisor, Melinda Russell, she was a wonderful resource and she really taught me the tools of how to be an ethnomusicologist. But she's not a mariachi expert. There really, at the time, wasn't anyone that could mentor me. I immediately started taking violin lessons. I went and joined a mariachi in St. Paul, Minnesota, because I was at college at the time. I went to UCLA. I graduated from their Department of Ethnomusicology. I knew I could do research that could make an impact within my community. I saw that opportunity early on when I first started. One, especially in the late 90s, there really wasn't that much written. I think my dissertation was maybe the third or the fourth dissertation ever written on mariachi music. And even now, some of my publications are some of the first of their kind.
6: Then in 2013, Professor Salazar was offered a job as an associate professor in Texas Tech's music department. She had never heard of the university, nor did she know where Lubbock, Texas was on the map.
15: But knowing me and the family I come from, I'm going to do it. It's an adventure, right? So when I came out here for my interview, I really wanted to be someplace where I could build. And when I saw that there was a community here, and that there were, I mean, I immediately saw ways where I could really make an impact, right? I mean, as with anything, when I first got here, I was able to transform the mariachi class that they had here. The first thing I did was, one, we went from one rehearsal to two rehearsals a week, added in sectionals. I did things to make it a bit more rigorous, and that's made a huge difference.
6: Professor Salazar turned Texas Tech's mariachi matadores into a professional ensemble and started collaborating with performing groups on campus.
15: It's been a really, I think, good experience for the School of Music as a whole, especially in terms of inclusiveness, diversity, and just really, you know, giving the students of Texas Tech an education on global issues too. You know, we don't just live in a bubble at all.
6: The professor also made sure to leave her campus bubble.
15: I'm always out and about in the community. I mean, what's the point of doing what I'm doing if I'm not making my community better? And this really falls into a type of ethnomusicology known as applied ethnomusicology. I do this research, I do my work, but then how can I apply it so that it has real world impacts on the communities that I care about and the communities that I really want to make a difference for? In fact, in the last few years, as mariachi has really boomed in K-12 education here in Texas, I've been invited to either give clinics, master classes, judge different events, and I've also had the opportunity to go into a lot of different high schools, either with my group or by myself. And that's one of the things that really struck me 10 years ago when I first moved here to Texas and started working here at Texas Tech University, is how many of the students would tell me they didn't know that professors could look like me. And what's also incredible is sometimes I'll even confuse the parents too. Like, wait, you can do that? Wait, that's possible? Whenever I go into these communities, I try to be as positive as I can when I'm working with students while still giving, you know, critical feedback, constructive criticism, things of that sort. But I realize for a lot of the students, the mariachi is the one thing that's really keeping them going in some cases. And now that there might be scholarships available, you know, because they played mariachi music, that's having a very big impact. There's a lot of anecdotal evidence from the directors that I've worked with and talked with over the years that the mariachi really does help school become culturally relevant. And it's also that pathway for parental engagement and community engagement as well.
17: It's an honor to, like, celebrate my culture and be able to express it through music in a place like Lubbock.
6: Gabriela Olivares is a Lubbock native and has been a member of the Mariachi Matadores since she was a freshman at Lubbock High School.
17: There's like a stereotype of, oh, we play like three songs or we drink and then we come and play, and that's what mariachi is. And that's actually not what it is at all. We work really hard to understand our music, to understand what we're singing, to put on an entire show so that people are able to feel what we're feeling. It's not just tacos and tequila.
18: I would hope that one day mariachi is viewed as being as important as band, choir, or orchestra.
6: Marisa Hernandez is also a member of the Matadores.
18: In choir, it's just one thing, having your accompanist and then you sing along. And band, you're playing your instrument. But as to mariachi, there's so much going on. You know, you're playing and singing at the same time. You have to follow your vocalist. It's not just strings. It's not just brass. It's like this entire element that has to come together.
6: Marisa rejected mariachi at a young age because her parents listened to it all the time. But she started to come around in college.
18: I ended up completely falling in love with the music, the history about it all. As a vocalist, I tend to listen to the words, and I realized how full of art and heart mariachi music is. I think music is a very universal language, and I think if people paid more attention to mariachi, they'd understand that our words and our music just aren't that kind of little stigma, that we're so much bigger than that. And that's why it means so much to me. I want others to have that experience as well.
15: Being able to study the music of my culture has enriched me more, you know, so it's really given me a great sense of purpose.
6: Professor Salazar anticipates an amazing future for mariachi at Texas Tech and beyond.
15: The next phase, I really think, is towards creating some sort of formal degree, which we are in the process of. I graduated my first doctoral student. He just accepted a job at the University of New Mexico to really develop their mariachi program. So I'm just beaming with pride right now. It is powerful to see another Latino with a doctorate doing what we're doing. Because there aren't a lot of us yet, so there's still a lot of work to be done. I'm very happy at the trajectory that mariachi has taken me, especially because I've been able to have opportunities I never would have thought was possible when I was younger. For example, I was able to consult on the film Coco for Disney Pixar. I've been able to serve as a consultant on the mariachi stamps that came out in the summer of 2022. As a tenured professor at Texas Tech, I've had the opportunities to travel internationally and to share my research in Kazakhstan, in Ireland, in Thailand, in Morocco, really around the world. And it's been a very wild and fun ride, and I can't wait to see what the future holds.
6: Thanks again for listening to this segment of Big Stories. 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
3: Welcome to Her Why, where we celebrate the women who make BYU sports great. Today, I'm here with BYU women's soccer defender, Madden Summers Oviatt. Madden has become one of the Cougars' most reliable players on the field since transferring to BYU in 2024. After playing her freshman year at St. Louis University, Madden served a full-time mission for The Church of Jesus Christ of Latter-day Saints in Puebla, Mexico. Most recently, she was invited to play on the American Samoa women's national team and competed for a spot in the 2027 FIFA Women's World Cup. Madden, thank you so much for being here.
4: Yeah, thanks for having me.
3: Let's talk about that experience, because that's pretty dang cool. You've been playing for the American Samoan national team. What did it mean to you to represent American Samoa and wear that national jersey?
4: It was honestly like the best experience I could have asked for. I mean, I'm not the most Samoan looking person, but ever since I was young, like, it's been very instilled in me that, like, I am Samoan, and, like, that's a big part of who I am. So getting to go out and, like, represent the nation, especially such a small nation, was so cool. Like, the coolest experience I've ever had.
3: So where does your Samoan heritage come from, your mom's side or your dad's side?
4: It comes from my mom's side. So both of her parents are Samoan, but I'm eligible to play through my grandpa, who was actually born there.
3: Okay.
4: Yeah.
3: That's crazy how that...
4: Yeah, it's really crazy. So anyone with grandparents, if they're born there, you can play, which is really cool.
3: So I heard that your teammate Cassidy and her mom got you linked with the national team. Is that right?
4: Yeah.
3: So how exactly did the opportunity come about? Tell me that story.
4: It was actually so quick. Me and Cass kind of put together that we're both Samoan. And then once her mom found out, she's been in contact with the team for a while. So she reached out to the coach, and she's like, we have another girl on the team. She's American Samoan. And it just, after that, was super fast. Like, I got a call from the head coach. I got a call from one of the, like, members of the federation. And they were just like, we're having this camp. I think the camp was, like, the next month or something, like, super quick. So I kind of just, they bought me a ticket. And me and Kaz kind of just jumped into it without knowing a lot, but we're excited.
3: They wanted you bad, obviously.
4: Yeah.
3: So how big is soccer in Samoa?
4: It's not very big at
3: okay.
4: all. They're definitely like a football, volleyball, those kind of sports there. It's not very big at all.
3: So it made sense why they were like, all right, two Samoans that play soccer, let's get them over here.
4: Yeah. It was really cool. And they just hired a new coach. She was the coach at UCLA.
3: Oh,
4: so
3: cool.
4: She obviously knew about BYU. And she's like, yeah, we need to get these girls over here just to kind of raise the level, which was really cool.
3: What did it mean to you to be able to share that with one of your BYU teammates?
4: It was so fun. I think especially going somewhere new, like, we didn't know anyone. So it was super fun because I automatically knew someone. And we kind of came from the same background, so it was fun. Like, I think it strengthened our friendship even more just because we're both had the same heritage and we got to go compete together, which was really cool.
3: And you're, like, learning new things together
4: yeah.
3: about the world. You played in some gorgeous and remote places, Cook Islands, Solomon Islands, New Zealand. What was it like traveling all those places?
4: It was so cool. Like, I've always wanted to be a world traveler, but I mean, it's hard. You're like, I don't know this place.
3: Mm-hmm.
4: It's scary. So, like, getting to go and just, like, everything was taken care of was such an awesome experience. And then on top of that, like, playing my favorite sport ever in the coolest places ever, it was just such an awesome experience.
3: What was your favorite place that you traveled to?
4: Definitely the Cook Islands. I'm a beach girl, so, like, there's, like, sandy beaches, blue water. The weather was so nice. Like, it was beautiful there.
3: You're like, what does one have to do to live in the Cook Islands?
4: No, seriously.
3: Because
4: it was so nice.
3: While on the national team, you had teammates from all over the world and all different backgrounds, including some who were in high school, some college graduates, and then one who was a college basketball player.
4: Yes.
3: Who just happened to be on the soccer team. So how did your guys' shared culture and heritage bring you together since you had such diverse backgrounds?
4: Yeah, I think from day one, it was like we were just all close. Like, it was really cool, especially coming from, like, Utah and stuff, like, you don't meet a lot of, like, soccer players who have the same culture as you. So it was really cool. Like, everyone was from the same background. And I think immediately we were all just super close. Like, there wasn't really, like, any hesitation or, like, awkwardness. It was just, like, we were all, like, sisters and we're all working together. It was super cool.
5: What about the soccer aspect? Because I would imagine you got high school kids, you know, not kids, but kind of, right?
4: Yeah.
5: They're kind of kids who probably really haven't left home very much. And then a basketball player. How did you guys gel on the pitch?
4: I mean, I think it was definitely hard, but I think we all kind of had this same mission that drove us. And every round we played, like, it just got better. Like, the soccer was prettier. We worked better together. But there definitely was, like, a few moments of, like, oh, man, this is kind of crazy. Cool. Like, I've played with you guys once, and we're going into, like, a World Cup qualifier. So it definitely had a lot of challenges. But like I said, like, it just got better every time we played, which was super cool.
5: Did the basketball player at least have, like, some soccer background?
4: Yeah.
5: Okay.
4: So she actually had a twin sister on the team who played college soccer. So they grew up playing soccer together.
5: Okay.
4: But
5: that makes sense. Because I'm like, whoa.
4: Yeah. No, it was.
5: That's a big adjustment.
4: When she told me, I was like, this is crazy.
5: How did the level of play on the American Samoa team compare to the level of play when you're in practices and even playing with your teammates at BYU?
4: I think it's definitely different, especially because all the different backgrounds. There were some moments where I was like, you know, I either had the choice to be frustrated and voice my frustrations or kind of rise to the occasion and handle it with a little bit more grace and just try to be more of a leader, I guess,
5: yeah,
4: instead of frustrated. But I think, you know, we all kind of got on the same page of where we wanted to be and tried to raise the level the best we could.
5: Yeah, because when you're used to a certain level of play,
4: yeah,
5: and then you're like, what are we doing here?
4: Yeah.
5: I can only imagine. But how did that experience influence the way you view your own future and your goals and plans?
4: I mean, it's just strengthened my love for soccer even more. Like, it's definitely, I think, playing at a different level, but, like, on an international stage has really helped me kind of find my love for soccer even more. And, I mean, I'm not sure, like, what that means for the future, but I think it's gotten me a lot more excited for the future of BYU and what we want to accomplish this upcoming season especially.
5: I'm sure that experience was just, like, I can't even imagine what that would do for you. And getting out of, I mean, you played at St. Louis too, though, so you've played different,
4: yeah,
5: places and had different experiences, but I can imagine that broadened your horizon so much on what you could do. And you were invited to the training camp in September of 2025, then played in the World Cup qualifiers from February to March of this year. Did you ever have a moment when you thought, holy cow, I'm playing international soccer?
4: Yeah. I think especially this last round when it was like all we needed to do was win two games and we were going to go play in the World Cup, I was just like, this is crazy. Like, this is every soccer player's dream, is to go play and compete in a World Cup. So that was a really special time to just, like, prepare for that and compete in that setting especially.
5: How did your team end up doing?
4: Unfortunately, we lost our first game, which was a huge bummer. I took it very hard. There was a lot of tears after the game. We're all pretty bummed, but I think it really got us more excited for the future and all the other competitions that are coming up.
5: You guys were kind of seen as the underdogs in every match that you had, though, right?
4: Yes, 100%. Before this, the team had never won an international game, so it was definitely like no one expected us to do as well as we did.
5: That makes it so much more fun. And you're married, is that right?
4: Yeah.
5: Did your husband get to go do any of this with you?
4: Oh, yeah.
5: That's a dream for him, too.
4: He was like, I'm coming. You don't get a choice. Like, I'm going to come. And it was fun. Him and my mom came to the first round, and then him and both my parents came to the last round. So it was really fun that they got to be there and be a part of it.
5: So despite American Samoa not advancing and securing a bid of the World Cup, you had an amazing run. Your team entered the World Cup qualification tournament with the 153rd world ranking. And then you beat Tonga 3-0. Then you upset Cook Islands, defeated Solomon Islands 1-0. So not many people, like you mentioned, expected you to do that well. So how did it feel knowing that you kind of put American Samoa on the soccer map?
4: It was awesome. I think that was one thing we talked about a lot, was that we're just making history. And I think it was like a really special moment, not only for like us girls, but like for the country. Like, they always would tell us, like, people back home are like so proud of you guys and so happy. So it was so cool to make history for the small island nation of American Samoa.
5: Are you hoping to compete with them again in the future? Is that something you'd want to do?
4: For sure. They've talked about, like, the upcoming, I think next year is, like, Olympic qualifiers and Pacific Games. So they're already getting ready for the future, and I'm excited to hopefully be a part of it.
5: Well, let's talk about your growing up a little bit. You mentioned that you've been playing soccer since you were 7 years old. When did soccer become your favorite sport, something that you just loved?
4: I think there was moments where it was my favorite sport and moments where there wasn't. But I think once I got into high school, I was like, I truly love soccer. I grew up playing basketball too, but people would always ask me, what would you rather play? And I always said soccer. Like, I've just always had a deep love for soccer and everything I've gotten to do with it.
5: Were you better at soccer than basketball?
4: Yes.
5: And that always helps, like,
4: yes,
5: influence,
4: sure,
5: where your love's going to go. It's like, I'm better at this one, so
4: yeah.
5: I kind of enjoy this one a little bit more.
4: For sure.
5: So what influenced your decision to play soccer collegiately? Was this a goal that you've always had?
4: Honestly, not really. It was kind of, once I got into my junior, senior year of high school, I was kind of made the decision then. But back then, it was kind of too late because you could still talk to college coaches like when you were in 8th or 9th grade. So making the decision as like a junior, I was already late in the game. So I kind of had to scramble a little bit to find a team and like find a team that didn't have all their commits already for my class. Mm. So it was kind of a crazy experience.
5: Well, you played for La Roca Football Club here in,
4: yeah,
5: Utah. And I mean, there's some amazing players that come out of that club.
4: Yeah.
5: Did that affect your college recruitment at all, just being on that team?
4: I think so. It's definitely a well-known club, and I think they've done a really good job, like, setting a precedent in Utah, especially as, like, a top-tier club.
5: You were reaching out to colleges during the COVID-19 pandemic, is that right?
4: Yes.
5: Oh, that sounds like a nightmare. How did that affect your college recruitment? Because you mentioned you did a little later,
4: yeah,
5: than your teammates when you decide you want to play. What was that like doing it during COVID?
4: It was crazy. I had, like, all these camps I had planned on going to. Like, I was signed up, registered, like, all these ID camps. And then COVID hit and they all got canceled. So, like, just from there, we were like, crap. Like, how am I going to get recognized? Like, what are we going to do? And then going to my senior year, I asked for a position change because I was playing center back, and I begged my high school coach to let me play forward. Hmm. So just from that, like, we made a highlight. My dad made the best highlight reel, and we just sent it. We were just going down a list of college coaches and sending them the highlight reel because that's all we could do, because no one was really doing, like, recruiting trips or ID camps. It was crazy.
5: How did you pick the colleges you wanted to send your film too?
4: Honestly, my dad really just had a list of all the D1 schools, and he sent it to, I think, like, every single one, which is
5: wow,
4: crazy.
5: Good job,
4: but
5: Dad.
4: My dad is a big reason why I'm playing college soccer, because he was my agent, pretty much.
5: That's so cool. One school that reached out to you was St. Louis University. What made them the right school for you at the time?
4: I think their heavy emphasis on culture. That was one of the first things I'd ask colleges when they'd call, is like, what does your team culture look like? And I remember the coach got really excited when I asked that question, and he kind of went into this whole long thing, like, we are very focused on our team culture. And I think that was a big thing for me, especially leaving Utah and,
5: yeah,
4: going somewhere new. I wanted somewhere that felt like a big family. And I think St. Louis really drew me in because they did such a good job making a family out of their team.
5: You didn't actually take an official visit either.
4: No.
5: During COVID, because of COVID,
4: yeah.
5: Right? So did you just go? I mean, like, did you commit and then it, you know, it was your freshman year and you just flew out there? What was that like?
4: Pretty much. I mean, I had like a small, it wasn't like an official visit, but like my parents and I were like, let's just fly out there because, you know.
5: Yeah, let's see what this place looks like.
4: But it also was hard because, like, we kind of watched their practice from a distance because we couldn't be there. And, like, we kind of had to do everything from a distance, which made it really hard. But I think just those phone calls really helped. And, I mean, they had girls reach out to me, too, to just kind of make sure I felt comfortable and, like, let me know what to expect. So
5: when did you officially meet your coach in person?
4: I mean, I think it was that trip we kind of set it up so we could...
5: You at least see what he looked like.
4: Yeah. And so it was kind of like a short meetup, but we did the best we could.
5: Hey, and it worked out, right?
4: Yeah.
5: We're going to take a quick break, but when we come back, we'll hear more from Madden about her time at St. Louis University, how serving a mission ultimately led her to transfer to BYU, and how her time with the Cougars has shaped her both on and off the field. This is Her Why.
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5: Welcome back to Her Why. I'm Lauren McClain, joined by BYU women's soccer defender Madden Summers Oviatt. So after you graduated high school, you moved from Utah to St. Louis, Missouri. What were your emotions like during that time?
4: Not very good. It was really hard. My family's very close and does, like, everything together. So it was really hard for me to be away. I didn't realize it before I went, but once I got there, I was like, wow, this is really hard.
5: Yeah, I'm sure. And you miss your family. And so did you just have roommates from the team that you were with and they kind of had to become your family?
4: Yeah, pretty much. My mom's cousin did live out there, so that was kind of nice. Like, I'd see them, but it was kind of hard because he's in medical school and had a family. So we would try to, like, hang out or, like, I'd go to church with them, but it was really hard.
5: What was it like adjusting to the lifestyle and culture in St. Louis after spending all of your life in Utah?
4: It was very different. I mean, I remember, like, even the language is different. People use different language in other places, and I think it was a big shock for me because growing up here, just you don't hear things like that.
5: And yeah, so, you're like, whoa.
4: I remember it being a big adjustment, just the way people talked. I mean, I just kind of accepted it as part of playing a sport somewhere different.
5: So. Yeah. Did they think you talked funny coming from Utah?

0: but you definitely get more glory when you score goals. So it's a little bit different. And I think the mistake margins are very different as well as a forward than a defender. So,
1: Like your job as a defender is to not make mistakes, and that's kind of what you're highlighted for, right? If you do. So, yeah, that totally makes sense. While at St. Louis, you played in 21 games. You had 3 goals, 2 assists, 23 shots, and you were named the A-10 Championship Most Outstanding Player after scoring the game-winning goal at Dayton in the A-10 Championship Semifinals. That is pretty cool. As a freshman, what was it like scoring that game-winning goal? What do you remember?
0: I mean, it's honestly, it was such an awesome like feeling, like I just did that, but it also is kind of a funny goal. I scored it with my stomach off of a cross, and I kind of just like thrusted it into the goal. So it was a very memorable goal in many ways because it was kind of a funny way to score.
1: Yeah, what did your family say about that goal?
0: Oh my gosh. Everyone was sending me that goal, just like laughing. Like, I remember my teammates on the sideline were all like jumping and like pushing out their stomachs, like imitating me and how I scored. So it was a very funny goal.
1: A goal is a goal, though, and
0: Yeah,
1: it was a
0: no,
1: big one at
0: it's
1: that.
0: true.
1: When did you kind of start to feel more at home in St. Louis?
0: I think as the season went on, I think, especially like once you get so busy with school and soccer, like I really started feeling more like myself and just getting to know my teammates more, and especially that culture aspect of being at St. Louis and how close everyone was. I think it was a really good for me to push myself, but also like kind of just find comfort where I was at.
1: You've mentioned before that when you first committed to play at St. Louis, your coach asked if you were going to serve a mission. And you said no, but did that surprise you that your coach brought up a mission at all?
0: Yeah, I was like, these people really did their research because obviously, like, I was the first member who was ever on their team. I think I was like the furthest recruit they've ever had, like West Coast, too. Like, it was cool that they did that and like cared enough to wonder if I was going on a mission. So,
1: And you're like, this guy really, they really want me. They're looking into it that much. Why did you initially say no to a mission at the time?
0: It just didn't feel right for me. I never ever thought I was going to go on a mission growing up. People always ask me, like, do you think you'll go? And I just never thought it was in my path, especially going to play soccer. I was like, I don't want to mess up like anything with soccer or like anything. So I just never thought it was in the cards for me.
1: Well, surprise, you did go on a mission. You ended up serving. So what led you to change your mind?
0: I think my experience at St. Louis, honestly, being surrounded by people from different backgrounds than me. And I think it was just the spirit, honestly. I remember I was like kind of unsure what to do, and I went to state conference and just like, please help me like figure this out. Like, where should I go? Where should I be? And the spirit just told me I should go on a mission, which was very unexpected, but I kind of just rolled with that. I'm like, you know, if that's what I should be doing with my life, then that's what I'm gonna do. So,
1: What were your coaches and teammates' reaction when you told them that's what you were doing?
0: I think they were surprised, but I actually got a lot of support, which I wasn't expecting. I kind of thought the coaches were gonna tell me, like, okay, go, we're not gonna have you back. But they were actually really supportive, and they wanted it to be kind of a big thing for our team, like, hey, this person's going to sacrifice some of their time and then they're going to come back and play. So it was really cool the way
1: That's
0: they
1: sweet.
0: supported me. Yeah.
1: You were assigned to go to the Puebla, Mexico North mission. What was your reaction when you first read
0: I was so excited.
1: that?
0: I remember people would always ask me, like, what do you want when, like, from your call? And I was like, I just want to eat good food and speak Spanish. So
1: Hey!
0: when I read that, I was ecstatic because that's what I got pretty much was
1: Did you get pretty good food
0: I
1: there?
0: ate so good. I think about it all the time. I'm like, I need to go back and eat the good food because it was amazing.
1: Are there any Mexican restaurants around here that compare to what you had? And you got to share because
0: Not
1: I love Mexican.
0: really. I think one that I've had that's pretty close is El Tio. just down the road.
1: Okay.
0: They actually

0: of really good tacos, but other than that, I've been pretty disappointed coming home.
1: Come on, guys. You went from being a full-time student athlete to being a full-time missionary. What was that transition like?
0: It was crazy. I think, especially like being in St. Louis, like I kind of, got out of habits that I had, like reading scriptures or praying every night. So then all of a sudden I was fully in it, and it was kind of like a 180, like that's all you're doing with your time. You're praying a lot, you're reading a lot of scriptures, and especially like talking to every person I saw on the street was very different as well.
1: And in a new language. So,
0: Yes, it was hard.
1: what lessons from playing soccer helped you in the mission field?
0: I think one of them was just grit. I remember, I mean, it was so hard. I wanted that first week, I was just like, yeah, I think I want to come home. Like, this is hard. And I kind of thought about like my whole soccer journey and just how much like hard work and grit it took. I'm like, you know what? I'm tougher than this. Like, I'm an athlete. I can stick this out. Like, I've been through some hard stuff, and the mission's just going to be another hard thing that I'm going to get through but learn to love. So,
1: I'm pretty sure every missionary thinks that at some point on their mission, whether they go forward with it or not. When you first left on your mission, you were planning on returning to St. Louis after. So when did you start feeling like you maybe wanted to go somewhere else?
0: It was probably like a year into my mission. I was very at one with the spirit, and I remember I was just like, you know, if I go back to St. Louis, like I love everybody there, but you know, there's this hard part of playing on Sunday. And while I was at St. Louis, like there were several months I didn't get to go to church just because we had game days on Sundays and it was hard. And I felt very disconnected from a part of myself because of that. So I think I kind of was just like, you know, I'm just going to pray and see what the Lord wants me to do. Like if he wants me to go out there and be an example on one hand, or if he wants me to try and come home and like kind of just stay close to the spirit a little more.
1: So when did BYU first get on your radar?
0: Probably after I said that prayer. I mean, BYU was kind of the only option if you don't want to play on Sunday. So after I kind of had those initial thoughts, I was like, you know, I really only have one option if I'm not going to play on Sunday. So, you know, I kind of started thinking about the transfer portal, and it was a big risk, obviously, because there's only one school that doesn't play on Sunday, but it was very worth the risk, honestly.
1: That's just crazy. So you're out on your mission. You obviously have one focus, but then now you have like, okay, now I know I want to transfer. I have to put my name in the portal, but I have 6 months left on my mission. How did that all come about? Did you have a ton of help from your parents or what?
0: My parents did a lot of it. One thing is like my uncle works for BYU, so he kind of helped me through that process as well. Just because it was like, okay, on Monday we would sit down and kind of chat about it and try to make a plan. And then, yeah, I have a lot to thank like my parents and everyone in the background who like just helped me with that decision and also helped me through that because I was so far away.
1: Your dad, Hiram, and your older brother, Gabe, both played football for BYU. So you guys are obviously a BYU family. What was their reaction when you said, I think I want to come home and go to BYU?
0: They were excited. My dad was a little disappointed.
1: Really?
0: He really wanted me to go back to St. Louis. So, Dad, shout
1: Sorry,
0: out.
1: Dad.
0: Sorry, Dad.
1: Sorry, Hiram.
0: I think he just recognized how much they had done for me.
1: We're here with BYU women's soccer player Madden Summers Oviatt. Madden, thank you so much for coming. I'm so excited for this upcoming season. You're incredible. I appreciate the time.
0: Yeah, thank you so much for having me.
1: Thanks to Anna Burkholder for producing this episode with senior producer Cleon Wall. Her Why is a production of BYU Radio.
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1: Well, more than likely, if things stay the way that they are trending and Brendan Sorsby will be granted the ability to play for Texas Tech, BYU will be chasing the Red Raiders along with everybody else in the Big 12 Conference.
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1: Can you imagine how compelling that would be?
2: No Sorsby.
1: No Sorsby.
2: Now we agree.
1: He is Jerem Jordan. I am Spencer Linton. This is BYU Sports Nation. It is your day-to-day BYU Sports play-by-play. And right now, we're going to take that conversation to BYU football insider from KSL Sports, the NBC affiliate in Salt Lake City. He is Mitch Harper. Mitch, great to have you back on the show. I know you recently went to the Big 12 spring meetings. We'll get to all of that in just a moment. But naturally, we have to start with the breaking news out of Texas Tech this morning and Brendan Sorsby being granted an injunction to now play after a two-game suspension. What does this mean for Big 12 football?
3: Well, good morning, guys. Happy to be on with you as always. And it's just disappointing, but not a surprise. You know, the NCAA has no enforceable rules. This felt like one that was enforceable, but you know, you knew when it came out with the reports that he didn't play in any of the games at Indiana and that he was betting on. He wasn't even traveling with the team, reportedly, and no evidence of fixing games. There was a gray area. And then, you know, when Dr. Lauren Skuvenek, the president at Texas Tech, a school president, a current Big 12 board member, advocating for an individual who gambled on college football games with his team, was saying, we want him back, you knew this was going to be the end game. Because the best friend to any rule in the NCAA these days is a restraining order or going to the courts, and then they're going to play. That's what it is these days. So this is no surprise, and that's where it's at. So it's just a jarring thing to see that Sorsby's actually going to be able to play this season.
2: We were just discussing, too, whether this swings the sort of unanimous coaches poll. 15 out of 16 votes would be the most you can get. I don't think Joey McGuire can vote for his own team. He's probably going to vote for BYU. Do you think it'll be 15-1 now? Texas Tech, the rest of the league's coaches will just go, yeah, they're the favorite.
3: I think a few teams will probably vote for BYU. In many respects, kind of like the old days when media members would vote for BYU because they loved Lavelle. I think people love Kalani Sitake, and now I think people are going to love BYU even more. They're going to become America's team in the Big 12 now, because no one is going to be cheering for Texas Tech now. And maybe all that discourse about BYU's hit their ceiling, maybe that goes out the door because everyone's going to be pulling for the Cougars. I think BYU will get some votes, and how could they not? They have the reigning, you know, Big 12 Offensive Player of the Year in L.J. Martin, who Kalani Sitake told me down at the Big 12 meetings he looks better than ever when I asked him if he's been cleared and ready to go for the upcoming season. So BYU is going to be an excellent football team. This is far and away the best team Kalani Sitake and his staff have assembled since Kalani took over the program. And I think there's a lot of coaches that respect the way that Kalani goes about his business. And I think they might give them a nod because of that. And I think they also have the fact that BYU has won 23 games. They're a really good football program.
1: I'd love to see it, Mitch. Correct me if I'm wrong, and I know this is kind of a moving target, but the last I checked, BYU has the sixth most difficult schedule in the Big 12. Texas Tech, hands down, has the easiest schedule in the Big 12, which is why I feel like it makes sense to vote Texas Tech number one. I mean, what's the toughest game on Texas Tech's schedule right now? Is it at Oklahoma State, depending on what Oklahoma State is? Is it a different game? I don't know, but the road for Texas Tech feels relatively easy, and now you have Brendan Sorsby. So do you see any other team besides Texas Tech being the front runner and the favorite to win the Big 12, and then whoever else survives gets the Red Raiders in Texas in the Big 12 championship game?
3: I think there's a few, actually. Houston, Arizona State, and TCU to close out the season. I think those three games could be, you know, maybe dicey, but the common theme in those is that they're all in Lubbock. So that helps the cause for Texas Tech. But as we've grown to know in the Big 12, there are some games lying in the weeds when we're talking about these games in June that we don't realize are going to be absolute electric factories in the fall. Think about BYU and Arizona State 2 years ago. So I could see Texas Tech and Arizona State being one. I'm really high on Arizona State this year, probably more than most people. I think they're right there with BYU and Texas Tech as a top three type team in the conference. So I'm bullish on them. I think that could be a big game that maybe could be a stumbling block for the Red Raiders, who they lost to Arizona State last year in Tempe. So I could see that one being a difficult maybe roadblock for the Red Raiders.
2: It's rich and a natural transition to talk about Brennan Soresby and then discuss odds. BYU, a 10.5-point dog to Notre Dame at home. Is that number too high for you, or is that fair?
3: It's fair. And Notre Dame is a really good football team, excellent in the trenches. And I think that's going to be the big question in this game. You know, how does BYU match up against that dynamic in this game? You know, BYU's in the Kalani Sitake era, 2-14 in games where they are a double-digit underdog. Only two wins in these spots, one of which was against a team that did go on to play in the playoff. That was SMU, which the national media seems to view as probably the most forgotten game in the history of college football. That great win BYU had that no one acknowledged in the moment, the other being 2018 against Arizona. But two times in the Kalani era, BYU's been a double-digit underdog at home. And that was 2023 Oklahoma and 2017 Wisconsin. Oklahoma game was competitive. The Wisconsin game, not so much. I think Notre Dame's probably the best team to come to Provo since that Wisconsin team in 2017. So this is going to be a tough matchup. And I love the fact that Brian Santiago and BYU pursued this because Notre Dame and BYU just make so much sense to play against each other. And talking with Scott Draper at the Big 12 spring meetings, the ACC was huge in bringing this game together and moving around some of their predetermined dates with Notre Dame, because they have those five games. They moved those around to accommodate this matchup for BYU and Notre Dame to play in Provo. So can't wait for the game, but I think that, you know, it's probably the right line right now, because Notre Dame has become, I think, one of the best programs in college football under Marcus Freeman. I think they're top five. And so if BYU could get that win, if they live up to the expectations that we've got for them in the preseason, same with Notre Dame, it'd be one of the biggest games in the history of the stadium. But I think it's a fair line right now because of what we've seen from the Irish, and BYU just hasn't had those breakthrough moments to that caliber of opponent in recent years.
1: Mitch, you like what Notre Dame brings back, because we chronicled early on everything that they lost, led off by Jeremiah Love, who was a generational talent, it feels, at running back, but they lost a ton. So you still like the Irish, obviously, but their quarterback, and you like them in the trenches. Still, like, you feel that strongly that they should be a 10.5-point road favorite against BYU, in spite of BYU going 23-4 in the last two seasons. It feels a little high to me. I'd probably put it at 7.
3: Yeah, I feel like Notre Dame, I think the depth, and they've got some players, you know, that have, they're kind of biding their time, ready to take that big jump. Sometimes when you lose guys, I mean, Jeremiah Love being an exception, but we know, you know, there's guys that maybe the national headlines would not suggest that they're being talked about right now, but they're going to take into a big role for the Irish. And I just like their retention, the way that they constructed their roster, you know, similar to BYU, where I think their two teams that are going to hit the ground running, even though there's some losses for Notre Dame. They retain those second and third unit guys that are now moved up the ladder, where they can kind of, they already know who they are in many respects. And I just think Marcus Freeman's ran an excellent program. I mean, I go back to that 2022 game when BYU played them, and I thought BYU was an excellent offense. And, you know, Jaren Hall, of course, was hurt in that game, and that was evident on that first throw. But I just think that Notre Dame is going to be, they're not going to be fazed by the environment of what LES is, and it's going to be amazing. I can't wait for that scene. They're always in big games. They're always in, you know, network television spots, under the lights, big stages. They're not going to be fazed by that. They always play in that. So I think that element kind of goes out the door a little bit. And I just think there's a little bit of a question, too, about how BYU's defensive line performs against an offensive line that I think is going to be one of the best in the country. And I think BYU's defensive line, the personnel is skyrocketing. I think they're improving a ton, and I think Kelly Papinga is really bullish on that defensive line. That's why you didn't see any transfer portal additions for BYU at that spot. I think of like a Hunter Clay, who's going to take a huge leap for BYU this season. You know, in that hybrid outside linebacker, edge rusher role, even like a Braxton Lindsay, a young freshman who's going to be an excellent player for BYU. But it's still a little bit of a question. See how they match up against a team in the trenches that's kind of built, you know, physically to dominate its opponent. I think that BYU, that's just kind of a little bit of a question I have for BYU in that game, because I saw what they did against Texas Tech and that didn't go well. And I think that's a little bit of the factor there of why I think it's a fair line at this point.
2: October 17th, BYU and Notre Dame in Provo. Can't wait. You were at the Big 12 spring meetings, and you seem to dominate this. Shout out to you. It seems like you're the only media member that goes there. So you get all these awesome exclusive interviews. What are some of the top things you learned from your visit there?
3: Frustrations on the mind of many coaches and administrators. And I think the frustration only grows from today with Brandon Sorsby's situation about how college sports is just becoming and evolving. And then you add in the fact that there's a financial gap between the Big 12 and the SEC and the Big 10, and no one wants to seem to adhere by rules, except, you know, the Big 12 at least is trying to. They all signed the participation agreement with the College Sports Commission, at least wanting some rules. But even today, you see reports that the College Sports Commission is probably going to ease up on that hard cap of rev share, maybe blow past that thing to where the spending seems endless. And that could be honestly good for a place like BYU that's well committed and invested into its programs. But still, I think everyone wants some sort of rules to live by. Even talk with Kevin Young, BYU basketball head coach, is like, just it's there's just no clarity on things right now. And that's kind of the consensus coming out of this. But I will say, though, the Big 12, I think, is trying to be proactive. And I think that's something that's positive about this league. Usually, and BYU fans know this too, following the league for so many years, I tell people around the Big 12 all the time that BYU fans have followed this league forever because they've always wanted to be in it. Now being settled into the Big 12 as a veteran now, going into year four, they know this league. But it used to be a reactionary league. I think with your mark, even though there's still some moments where, hey, why not advocate for BYU a little bit earlier, maybe in December at the college football playoff? I think that when it comes to media rights and revenue generating, they're trying to be proactive. And I think that's something that kind of came away with, that they're already thinking about the media rights in 2030. And I think that's something of note, because you do want this situation to be successful long-term for the Big 12 and not have a fate similar to what the Pac-12 once experienced.
1: Mitch Harper of KSL Sports is on BYU Sports Nation. What's the most surprising thing or eye-opening thing that you heard or experienced while you were at the Big 12 spring meetings?
3: That the Big 12 has had conversations about going to a 10-game football schedule. And I like it personally, because I look at it from the standpoint of, instead of a lid lifter against Utah Tech, let's have BYU and Kansas State or something along those lines. Maybe BYU and Texas Tech, Brandon Sorsby and the Red Raiders against BYU and Provo. How great would that be? Instead, you know, move out the FCS games, add media rights values by playing 10 Big 12 games and then two non-conference games. And I think the thought to that too would be from the fans, well, you want to have more flexibility in the non-conference. Folks, it's becoming so difficult to get SEC and Big Ten teams. They're never going to come calling. It's even becoming challenging for the Notre Dames of the world to get those teams. So why not shrink the non-conference pool? You've got it a large conference, 16 teams, play 10 conference games. I like it personally, and I think it would help the strength of schedule metrics. I think they would help a lot of the ratings when it comes to playoff selection and things like that. So I thought that was a little bit surprising that they were talking about that. A little bit less surprising, but still of knowing that same scheduling talk was 20 games for basketball. Talked with Brian Thornton. He said that's not going to happen this year. They're already in the phase of putting together the two play matchups and the schedule for the upcoming season. But the year after, we could see the return of a 20-game conference schedule for men's basketball.
2: How's the vlogging era of your life going now?
3: It's fantastic, Jeremy. I appreciate the shout out to that. I think back to the old days of like the Elijah Bryants of the world, where that was so vlogging. And like he's gonna revolutionize monetization. That how naive we were back then. But no, it's fun. It is kind of a little bit awkward when you're roaming the halls of this Big 12 meetings and you've got school administrators and like, oh, there's Kenny Dillingham and he's looking at me going, why is this guy with a camera like this? Is
2: activate
3: not an
2: the valley, Mitch.
3: but still, it's a lot of fun. Just finding new ways to create content and let people feel part of these events that seem closed doors and let them feel part of it.
1: Mitch, great to talk to you, man. We appreciate the time on a very busy Monday. We wish you well. And we'll see you down the road.
2: Thanks, Mitch.
0: That was one of our favorite interviews this week. 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
1: BYU Sports Station continues live from Studio B. Let's pick up the tempo and move into the hurry-up drill. Jerem, take it away.
2: Todd Miller named the new men's golf coach over the weekend. Congrats to Todd, replacing Bruce Brockbank, who retired after 34 years as the head coach. What stands out about the hire?
1: One, we'll miss Bruce. He's awesome. But Todd Miller is the perfect man for the job because he's been waiting in the wings for essentially two decades. And you should hear his players talk about him and what he means to the program. The guy just breeds success. We went through all of his accolades earlier during headlines, so we won't go back there again. But, I mean, I'm telling you, Jerem, like, he produces professional golfers. He recruits at an incredibly high level. And there is more excitement for BYU men's golf in the recruiting front than there has been maybe ever.
2: They just got there, J.D. Bunce, right? In Kihei Akina,
1: yes,
2: which is awesome.
1: That's Todd Miller.
2: Johnny Miller's son. You love the pedigree. Todd has earned everything that he's gotten in 21 years in the wings. He's ready.
1: We're going to talk to him on Wednesday live on the show. In the most recent notable NBA mock drafts, Richie Saunders has been a big mover. We just talked about that. He's projected to go somewhere between 40 and 43, depending on which major sports publication you're looking at. Which of the potential fits between the Celtics, the Heat, and the Nets do you like best for Richie?
2: Well, the Heat might get Giannis, so that could be interesting. The Celtics, with Peyton Pritchard and Baylor Shireman, Hugo Gonzalez off the bench, Luke Garza, that could be a really interesting second unit when Richie gets healthy at some point. So exciting for him. He's climbing with an ACL tear in recovery. That's wild.
1: He's earned every bit of it. It would be fun to see him team up with Yegor Dioman and the Brooklyn Nets.
2: I think this, it would be more fun with the Celtics because I don't know that the Nets are going to be that relevant.
1: Do you think he would get the best opportunity in Brooklyn, though, to immediately play compared to a place like the Celtics and Heat, who are playoff teams?
2: If you're playing for a lottery team, are you having a great time? I don't know.
1: Yeah.
2: I think he'd rather be a role player on a good team.
1: It's like that he's going in the early part of the second round?
2: Awesome.
1: All right, coming up, more of your reaction to BYU football opening as a 10.5-point home underdog to Notre Dame. Do you feel like that is disrespectful? This is BYU Sports.
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1: 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We call it BYU Sports Nation, and we are in the Cougar Council Room. He is Jerem Jordan. I am Spencer Linton. Time to deliver on our promise. The new head coach of the BYU men's golf program, Todd Miller, in Studio B with the athletic director, Brian Santiago. Todd, we've been talking about this. We announced it a few days ago. It's been out there, and I think we've said it on every show since, like, he's going to come and talk to us on Wednesday. He'll be here on Wednesday. It's Wednesday, so it's great to have you here.
2: Todd, congratulations, man.
13: Thank you so much. Go Cougs, man. I'm super pumped about this.
2: How's it been? What's it been like to be the next guy?
13: You know, it is kind of a exciting time. You know, every year you finish your season, and then you guys going in the portal. You're trying to hire somebody to help you with the program. I'm trying to work my contract with, you know, Brian. And then we got all of our recruits we're calling on the 15th. So it's been a whirlwind. It's been an exciting time.
1: Wow. What were the emotions like when it was official? And essentially the ink was dried on the paper, proverbially speaking, that you were the next guy and the next head coach at BYU.
13: You know, a ton of different emotions, but definitely a little overwhelming. I mean, this program has had two coaches. Both coached for 30 years, did an incredible job. I mean, you don't find two better guys than Carl Tucker and Bruce Brockbank. So to fill that position, I'm like, I'm going to have to step up my game. So I am really excited about it, but I feel a little bit of pressure to continue the legacy that they've built.
2: Was it an obvious choice? Because it seemed when Bruce said he was going to retire, we thought Todd's got to
1: hire out. Todd.
14: guys, it's actually amazing. When you have a transition plan to hire somebody in the same caliber of Carl Tucker and Bruce Brockbank. When he talks about two of the legends of the sport, the fact that we had someone already in the program that we believe in, like we believe in Todd Miller, it was a pretty obvious choice. And, you know, we talk about it all the time. We want to invest in the very best people in sport. that are perfectly aligned and perfect fits for BYU. And we're excited to invest in Todd Miller. He's one of the best ambassadors for the game of golf that you're going to find anywhere on planet Earth. And anyone that's watched him coach our student athletes knows that it's way beyond golf. And that matters to us.
1: He's a very understated guy, speaking of Todd, one who doesn't like to brag about himself. So we're going to have Brian do this for you, Todd. I know how much you love this. What are his superpowers that you have witnessed as he works closely with the guys and the coaching element in that coaching realm?
14: Just the human element, like how much he cares about the individuals that he's coaching. If you've seen him on the course with our players, I think the guy logs more miles than anybody that I've ever seen. I literally watched him at the national championships run from the 18th green and sprint. It had, for him, it probably felt like 2 miles, but it was probably a good 200, 250 yards.
1: All while recording on his phone.
2: Hey, his IG game is top notch.
14: But literally, as he's running, you got guys hitting shots, but I just thought nobody else is more invested in their players than Todd is. And I've also had a chance as being in this athletic department for 29 years, 30 years almost. I had the privilege of walking with him when he was a player. I've had the privilege of walking with him as an assistant coach, as our director of golf, and now really, really excited to walk with him as our head coach. This is one of the best people that you'll ever find. He comes from a legacy family. But we're just super, super honored to have a candidate to be our head men's golf coach like Todd Miller. I mean, you don't get any better. There's not anybody else in the country or anywhere on planet Earth that we'd rather have leading our golf program than Todd Miller.
2: Todd, you've been here for a long time. You probably could have gone elsewhere. Why was it important to be here for as long as you were, and what kind of patience did it require? Because I'm sure you learned a ton from Bruce, and hopefully you feel ready for this moment because you've been here a long time. Now it's your time.
15: Yeah, that's not an easy answer for me. I grew up in Utah and in Northern California, and obviously I come from a family where my dad played golf on Sundays. You know, that's how he made his living. And he represented the church and BYU extremely well. And when I went on a mission, the first two or three times I was talking about the Sabbath day and teaching that principle, and the Spirit was really strong for me. I don't know if it was strong for the people I was teaching, but I felt the Spirit really strong, and it kept on happening to me over and over and again. And so I got down and I prayed about it. Why do I feel so strong? And I got the confirmation in my life that for me, I needed to find work where I didn't have to be working on Sunday.
1: Wow.
15: And I loved golf. And so I got back to BYU, and Bruce had volunteer assistants, people, different person every year. And at the beginning of my junior, or kind of towards the end of my junior year, I asked Bruce, hey, would you like to have somebody like more full time? And he said, absolutely. You know, he's like, I'll try to go to bat. And so he reached out to Brian, and they worked on it for me. And this is the only place I wanted to be. Like, you don't get a lot of positions in the golfing world where you don't have to work on Sundays. And this was my spot. I was like, I'm going to be with Bruce as long as he wants to stay. And I loved it. And, you know, going back to him, like, he gave me every opportunity to try to prepare for this role. From day one, you used to only be able to have one coach in golf, coaching each day. And so what he would do is he'd coach the first day, he'd let me coach the second day, and then whoever shot a lower score, he'd let coach the third. And there was no other coach in the country that would do that. Other assistants, they were just kind of sitting on the sidelines helping out. And so he's done that over and over for me throughout these 21 years. So, yeah, there was some patience, but I woke up every day super happy about what I was doing. I wasn't thinking about that until maybe the last 5 years when he's like, hey, this is really probably the time. Then it was a little harder to be patient, for sure.
1: Todd Miller and Brian Santiago are on BYU Sports Nation. Incredible insight into your journey to become the head coach at BYU. What advice did Bruce give to you, or is he continuing to give to you as you now move into this official new role?
15: You know what, he didn't give me a ton of advice, to tell you the truth. He just lived it, you know, and my dad was the same way. He never wanted to give a lot of advice. He just wanted to be, you know, what he did in his life to be the example. And if you look at Bruce, he treated his players the right way, and they stayed around. Absolutely, they stayed around. Guys don't transfer from BYU. They just don't, because of the way he treats them. He represented the church well. He never walked by a person without shaking their hand and making an impact. I mean, everywhere you go, players, coaches, friends of the program, donors, he had time for them. And I hope that I can glean a little bit of that from him. I'm a little bit different that way. I'm a little antsy. I'm a little jumpy that way. Like, I move on. But he's unbelievable, the time he had for every person, even the little campers, you know. Like, he just makes the time for them.
1: I always feel better about my life after I talk to Bruce Brockbank.
2: Yeah, absolutely. Absolutely.
1: It's a magical thing he can do.
2: Yeah, Bruce is awesome that way. This is a cold weather school for this sport, yet BYU has competed at the highest level for a long time. Why is that, Brian? Why has men's golf been so good against sort of the odds with the weather?
14: Because of the men that have been leading this program. When it really comes down to it, they provide an opportunity and experience to come and chase their dream, for these young men to come and chase their dreams on the golf course. But they're also preparing for life after sport. And when you talk about legends of the game, Hall of Fame caliber coaches, and you talk about Carl Tucker, everybody knows, won a national championship. Talk about Bruce Brockbank. He's a Hall of Famer that has been nationally relevant his entire career. And now you turn it to Todd Miller, who we all heard him say in the release, his goal and vision for this program is to chase national championships and national relevance and to do it the BYU way. That's the unique part of that. The relationship matters, because at the end of the day, are you really making your decision about which golf courses you're going to play? Or are you making your decision about who you want to be around every day? And the caliber of coaching and the caliber of the other student-athletes that are choosing BYU, it's second to none in men's golf. And it kind of gets me excited. You start thinking about the great names of golf, PGA Tour professionals, people that have had wild success on the tour. It's happening now. To me, it points back to the gentlemen that are leading the program and to this university. Make no mistake about it, this is a special place. And people are choosing BYU for a reason. And so all those things combined, there's some great things happening.
1: Brian just pointed it out. Todd, your grand vision includes chasing a national championship and getting back on top of the college golf world for the first time since 1981. But there are obviously steps in that progression. So what's step number one moving towards your ultimate goal and vision for this program?
15: You know, I have a ton of notes that I've put down, and kind of answer your question a little bit a roundabout way. I was just up at Bear Lake with like seven of my mission companions, and we do that every year.
1: Incredible.
15: It's pretty incredible. There's like 50 of us that get together, and we were playing Cam Jam on the lawn.
2: Nice. Okay? How'd you do?
15: I don't know if you play, but
2: yeah,
15: I'm a rookie. Like, I just learned some terms and stuff like that, but I'm playing with my partner, Brandon, and we're getting some dinger and deuces, and we're tied 12-12, and I call it a hook because it's come from golf, but I think it's a turnover in Frisbee or something like that.
1: Hook it in there!
15: But I hoop it right in the slot.
2: Oh, that's gay.
15: And I absolutely throw the sandals off, hat off. I'm going crazy. It's a little overboard. But, like, I just want to surround myself with people that are passionate about what they're doing. Passionate about the church. Passionate about BYU. I mean, Brian's the perfect example. He comes with us on trips, and we're doing relays and swimming, seeing who can get the fastest time. I mean, some of my greatest memories is when he's come on trips, and we're just competing in everything we do. And
1: Brian's so, competitive?
2: Brian competing? Really? What? This is breaking.
1: What? I'm shocked.
2: That's awesome.
15: Oh, man. But, yeah, that's what I want to surround myself with players, with coaches, with people here at BYU that are passionate. And, yeah, the first step, I mean, we've been getting to the national championship. We got to get to match play. We got to get that done. We got to figure it out. We're getting that Thursday round on Sunday figured out. We're playing well. It's one of our better rounds. And now we just got to figure out how to finish it out off and get in match play. The guys we have on their team, if you put them in a match play setting, they're gamers. They can play. A lot of the kids we have around this program have played a lot of match play. And so we're going to continue to recruit guys that have that experience in match play, but that they're just passionate about what we're doing and passionate about this school.
2: Why is men's golf swag the best on campus? It seems like it's legit. Why is this?
1: It's the most in demand.
14: Is it?
2: Is it exclusive? Is that what?
14: No, it's well, there's just something about the sport of golf that ties directly to really nice swag. I did see a little bag come in here today from Todd for you too.
2: Thank you.
14: I joke with Todd that, hey, it's hard to get some of that gear. Can the AD get some of that gear? And then Todd reminds me that, B, come on now. But it is. The gear that comes to the golf program, it's one of the things. They've had a long-standing relationship with FootJoy and Titleist and Ping. That has taken great care. Those are companies that are carved out of our all-school Nike deal, which is our priority here. But they take great care of our golfers. It's very sport-specific. But, guys, how refreshing is it to have somebody that burns this deep for this place?
2: Yep.
1: Well, and right? people like Kihei Akina and the recruiting, they're showing up because of this.
14: Yeah, and you see that those relationships. I mean, you go through our entire lineup. There's massive trust, and it burns deep. This university, this place, what it represents, burns deep, and that's super refreshing. Everybody knows, like, we're in the world of competitive sports. Everybody wants to see us be successful, but there's a whole nother element of being successful at the highest level. They're talking about getting to match play. You're talking about the national championships and one, two, or three strokes from being in match play. I mean, we're knocking on the door, and we're climbing a mountain that is super exciting to watch. And the caliber of young man, you know, somebody made a comment the other day at the championships after one of the rounds, the entire group's together. All the players, all the families, all the coaches. We go out to eat together, and there are other people from other schools going, what's going on here? You guys actually, like, hang out together? There's just something magical about what's happening, and we're super excited about the future. I mean, you talk about Kihei Akina, you talk about, you know, a guy, Parker Bunn, goes into the lineup at the regionals, hasn't been in the lineup,
1: stunt,
14: and helps carry us to the championships. Simon, like, you could go through the whole roster, but everybody's in it, everybody's contributing, and what it creates is a recruiting environment that actually attracts some of the best players in the country that are like, hey, what's going on at BYU? So the future's super bright. This is one of the best humans. I say it all the time. We don't want to invest in positions. We want to invest in people, and we want to invest in the very best people, and we're super excited to have Todd carry our men's golf program forward.
1: All right, Brian, before you two leave, one, again, congratulations to you, Todd. Just incredible run. We're super stoked for you.
14: Thank
1: you. And can't wait to see what you can do with this program. So final message to the BYU fans who are going to be dialed into BYU men's golf.
16: I don't know. I think you're going to be – we're working on find somebody to work with me, and I think Cougar Nation's going to like that person. So I look forward to announcing that.
1: Let's go.
2: Awesome.
1: And a bonus question for you, Brian, because BYU fans are going to – come after me hardcore in Jerem if we don't ask this question, but because of everything that's been swirling in the Big 12 Conference, what can you tell us about the call with the athletic directors and kind of the chaos of this week regarding the Brendan Sorsby situation?
14: Yeah, Spencer, Jerem, it's a fair question. There's a lot swirling right now on this topic. What I can tell you is that the commissioner of our conference, the board of our conference, which are the presidents, the executive committee, they have a great handle. There's obviously there's heightened emotion with this topic. It was a very healthy conversation we had yesterday. There was a lot of input, and you know, out of respect for the conference, the commissioners just asked us to allow him to take our feedback and take it to the board and let the board and the commissioner handle it. And we have total confidence. Brett Yormark is a passionate individual about protecting the integrity of sport, and our board and the presidents are some of the best in all of the universities in this country. And so we have total confidence, and obviously we've had some great conversation with President Reese, and we have 100% alignment and confidence that he'll represent us and the Big 12 in a perfect way.
1: We appreciate you addressing that question.
14: Yeah,
1: and
14: fair.
1: Again, double down on just our excitement for BYU athletics in general and certainly for the men's golf program. So well deserved for you, Todd.
16: Thank you. Thanks for having me on.
2: Congratulations. Thanks for coming on. Good to see you guys.
1: Let's go.
2: Go Cougs.
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1: This is BYU Sports Nation. We are live in Studio B. We continue now with our BYU football position group breakdown series. If you're new to this segment, here's how it goes. We look at the top of the depth chart naturally to discuss the stars that we expect to start, but this also includes some off-the-radar players which could make an impact in the 2026 season. Today, we are focusing on the safety zone, apparently. The BYU safeties.
2: We're the only ones that actually care about that. Let's be honest.
1: Led off by Faletau Satuala and Raider Damuni.
2: Yeah, Faletau Satuala is one of the best players on BYU's team. I think he actually has the highest upside in the NFL draft in the future. Coming into his junior year, hopefully he has a great junior year and senior year at BYU, and then he goes. And there are projections that he could go as high as kind of first, second round. A guy that's 6'4", 215, rangy. Raider Damuni as well. A lot of experience. Got banged up last year, injured a rib, and then he was out for a bit behind Tanner Wall. Now is his time to replace Tanner Wall, who's with the Las Vegas Raiders. By the way, Tanner Wall and his wife, Corinne, had a baby about a week ago.
1: Did.
2: Congratulations to them. Falletown Raider are your starters. Those guys are as good of a tandem as there is in the Big 12 and probably top 10 nationally.
1: They're one of the best in the country.
2: I think it's really good, so I'm excited about that. So then let's look behind them a little bit. Tommy Prass is probably your first sub.
1: Sat out basically the entire year.
2: Good freshman year, banged up last year. And then after that, I've heard varying conversations about who's kind of fourth, fifth right there. Matthias Leach, Kenan Pula, of course, his brother Jaron is a wide receiver on the team, big recruit that came in. Jaron Kalama, Crew Clark have done well also. Crew Clark is a doppelganger of Chase Roberts, by the way. You'll see him and go, is that Chase? No, that's Crew Clark. Good-looking dude. There's some depth at that position, and one source I talked to said, I feel really good about this group being super solid, super experienced, and talented. So excited about kind of your top two there. Prassis has some experience, and then some guys that are up and coming.
1: Yeah, someone told me that Crew Clark could be the next Tanner Wall, speaking of Tanner.
2: Ooh, good one.
1: Okay.
2: Good one.
1: So there's potential for him to grow into his role, because Tanner was buried in the depth chart early in his career.
2: He was just a walk-on. He was a receiver when it came to
1: exactly.
2: Shout out Sugar City, Idaho.
1: And then became Crew Clark, the guy for BYU last season, and Jay Hill's most trusted commodity, his quarterback of the defense of sorts. So I like that about Crew Clark and his potential. My question is, where does this position group rank among the strongest for BYU this season? Because, it's pretty solid and loaded at the top, especially with experience.
2: Yeah, there's kind of a question of who's your number four there, because Tommy Prassis also is in the mix at nickel, like we've talked about with Jonathan Cabea and Cannon DeVries. And so, I like the secondary quite a bit with the corners and safeties. I think that's a really good group that stacks up with almost anybody in the Big 12. Where does it fit on the team? Faletau gives you a lot of star power.
1: Sure.
2: Like,
1: the linebackers have a strong case.
2: Yep. Linebackers, I would argue running back might be your number one, because the 1-2 punch of LJ and Sione, pretty good. Devon Ekka, let's see what he is at three. Yeah. I'd say it's in the upper half of the strongest position groups. Do you think it's like top two? Is it that high?
1: It feels that way. Mm. You're rolling out Faletau, Satuala, and Raider DeMooney, and then a healthy Tommy Prassis is back. Like, that's pretty good.
2: It's pretty good.
1: Okay.
2: Let's go.
1: You decide. That's something to chew on.
2: Okay, if you missed any other position breakdowns, we just have one more, by the way, special teams. Who's the new kicker and punter and long snapper? We'll tell you.
1: Big questions there.
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1: there?
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1: We are live at Studio B. This is your day-to-day BYU Sports play-by-play. I am Spencer Linton. He is Jerem Jordan. And as promised, once again joining us for another deep and very intriguing BYU basketball
2: segment.
1: Well,
2: we'll see about that. Just
1: my expectations are very high. Is ESPN
2: usually is
1: basketball insider on the pro and college front, frankly, with what he's been doing, Sean Farnham. Sean,
2: up,
1: great
2: Sean?
1: To have you with us, brother.
24: It's great. So I was sitting through that last segment, guys, just chilling, waiting for you to bring me in. Mm-hmm. And the talk of the World Cup got me excited. And I want to share a story. Right now, in my house, I have parents of a World Cup player.
2: Oh, really?
1: What?
2: Tell us about it. Tell us about it.
24: Tyler Bindon, who grew up in Southern California, moved to England, plays for Nottingham Forest now.
2: Oh, legit.
24: Is on the New Zealand national team, and they are here in Los Angeles. The luck of the draw brings him back to where he was actually born and raised.
1: Wow.
24: Here in Southern California.

0: Talking about great comebacks in BYU men's basketball history, based on what we saw last night in the Garden. Which, by the way,
1: don't ask me top five best comebacks in BYU. What's
0: number seven for you on the BYU? That was insane what we saw last night. We saw insanity with Rob Wright III and BYU's comeback down 21-22 against Clemson. The art of the comeback is crazy. What did you see last night that made that so special? Because it's the NBA Finals and OG Anunoby with 1 second left. Like, that was nuts.
1: Yeah, I mean, look, I think there's multiple things that kind of come into play when you see a comeback like that. One is the team that's in the lead has to open the door and allow you back in. And they did that. Charles Barkley talked about, I think it was like 8 straight three-pointers on 8 straight possessions that they attempted with the lead. Like, I mean, make it work. Ball reversal, force them to defend, get to the free throw line, manufacture points, keep them at bay, even as they got going. Now, the Knicks, though, to their credit, they took that opportunity and they ran with it. And they literally got out in front. They played a little bit more in transition. They turned up the tempo and the pace of the game, and that was initiated through their defense. That helped out a ton. OG was great all night long at both ends of the floor. De'Aaron Fox, though, like, you can take about everything you want to talk about last night's game. De'Aaron Fox is most likely the reason why they lost the game. Even with the historic comeback, with 11 seconds left to go, why are you trying to score? And his post-game discussion was, well, I wanted to force them to make a three to beat us. Cool. You had a one-point lead with 11 seconds left to go. Time and possession is more important than anything else. Dribble it as you gather the ball. Dribble all over the paint. Look like you're going to shoot. Turn around and dribble it back out. Take 5 more seconds off the clock, 6 seconds off the clock. Guess what they're going to do? They're going to foul you. You're going to go to the free throw line. And at the very least, you make 1 or 2. It's either a 2 or 3-point game. Now the worst-case scenario is you're going to overtime. But instead, he takes the shot with 11.1 seconds left to go, and he ends up getting blocked. And then Mike Brown calls the timeout as the ball crossed the timeline, sets up the play. Jalen Brunson, really good job of going with enough time that allowed for the offensive rebound and the potential putback. You know, sometimes you think about execution in those moments. You want to get a great shot. The shot that Jalen Brunson had wasn't a great shot, right? He had De'Aaron Fox and Wemby both guarding him. But he knew he had to put something on the rim. And because there were two guys on him, that was the trigger to go ahead and let it rip, because that means somebody wasn't going to get boxed out. That somebody happened to be OG Anunoby. He did exactly what he needed to do. What a great play athletically to get up there, get his hand on the ball, and thrust it towards the rim and watch it go through with 1.2 left to go.
2: The atmosphere was, in a word, electric. And I don't often see that. In fact, Jeremy and I were talking about it this morning. We don't often see that in an NBA game, not even in playoff games. We see it at the college level because of student sections and just how engaged the fans are in general. But it was fun to watch kind of that college atmosphere take over for an entire arena at Madison Square Garden. What did you make of the atmosphere and how unique that was last night?
1: It's a byproduct of the quality of play. You don't see that type of play all season long in the NBA either. I mean, this series has been great. It's the first time since 1975 that you've had a series have a game that has come down to a single point twice. Wow. in an NBA Finals. And so the effort that you're seeing out on the floor, the competitive greatness of this series that we've seen so far has welcomed and opened up the door for that. And because of some of the unfortunate incidents that have taken place outside of MSG, I anticipate that San Antonio is going to be absolutely unhinged coming up here in Game 5. I mean, it is going to be – this is how this series – and when you watch this, I would just say this too. When you watch this series, if the NBA was played like this every single night, there wouldn't be a better sport in the world.
0: Right.
1: Like, the effort, the fight, and I get it, the grind of 82 games, guys would get hurt, all those things, true. But, man, watching these games every single time they tip it up, it's like, this is going to be great. Even last night when it was like 29 points and I'm sitting there on the couch going, man, I think this thing's over. And then all of a sudden it's a 13-0 run and you're like, maybe not. Maybe they still got more here. And then it kind of played out that way where it becomes an iconic, all-time great NBA final game in an unbelievable atmosphere. And I had as much fun, you know, not so much watching where Taylor Swift was doing, but like Larry David right next to the Spurs
0: Jerry Seinfeld
1: bench. Jerry Seinfeld, Jimmy Fallon,
0: what's all happening? The former
1: all the former Knicks players

0: Right there on the baseline. You know, watching all those guys, seeing Stephon Marbury jump up with his sports coat and tie on, screaming and yelling. Man, it's awesome to see. And the NBA needs more of it. This has been a huge series for the NBA, huge series for New York. And obviously San Antonio is going to try to see if they can still stake claim to it and see if they can rattle off 3 games in a row. Because just as easy as it could have been a sweep for the Knicks, this thing also very easily could have gone 4 in a row for the Spurs. That's how tight this series has been. So it's about who executes and what kind of adjustments they make over the next couple of days before they get to San Antonio.
1: We should probably talk about BYU at some point. Richie Saunders projected as high as number 36 in one recent mock to the Clippers. We know you want him to go to L.A. in some form. Could he realistically go in the 30s despite the ACL? Could you see that happening?
0: I could. And I think that the margins are very slim for those that are in that position. And so what that means is there's a lot of similar ratings for NBA prospects in the second round right now. So it becomes down to what your fit is, what your need is, and what you want. The fact of the matter is, in the 2 seasons as a starter at BYU, he averaged over 17 points per game with shooting splits of 51, 41, 83. Analytically driven, that's why you hear certain people say, well, that grades out to be a first-round pick. And a lot of those splits and his efficiency plus his motor, his ability to create rebounds, all those things kind of lean in to that. So I think once we get past 30, there's a couple of things that are going to be put into play. One is, are you drafting a player that you're going to stash? Some teams are going to they don't see a lot of value in the second round pick right now, so they're going to look to stash players overseas. Others are going to look to get players that they feel like could be a diamond in the rough. I think Richie falls in the diamond in the rough. And the reason why it's the diamond in the rough is because of the injury. Outside of the injury, you could say that there's a potential shine there for a guy that can make an impact. I mean, you watch this series that we're watching right now. Landry Shamet has been unbelievable in this postseason run for the New York Knicks. Could Richie Saunders play that type of role at the next level? Yeah. Like, I mean, like if you close your eyes and you're like, could Richie Saunders hit those shots? Yeah, Richie Saunders can hit those shots. Can he play with that level of intensity? Yes, of course he can. We've all seen it. So I think that there's some people that are in front offices that are going back and they're reviewing more and more tape. And more tape you watch on Richie, the more and more you're going to like Richie because he makes winning basketball plays. It's not just about the efficiencies.
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7: 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Happy Thursday, June 11th. I am Spencer Linton alongside a man who always appreciates a fantastic final second shot, Jerem Jordan.
1: In Madison Square Garden, no less. We saw it with Rob Wright III. We saw it with OG Anunoby last night. What a game. One of the greatest games in NBA history last night as the Knicks go up 3-1 after trailing by 29. It's the largest playoff comeback, halftime deficit of 27 as well. We've seen some great shots in the Garden, including Rob Wright III.
7: Absolutely.
1: OG's tip-in was crazy, man, and all of New York rejoiced.
7: There are certain moments in sports that transcend into pop culture, and then the world in general is just talking about it. So today it feels like even if you're not a sports fan, you're still thinking about what happened at Madison Square Garden last night for whatever reason, tied to celebrities, tied to New York City. Yeah. There are so many things involved in that shot, but yeah, OG Anunoby, the ability to fly through the lane, out of the rafters, as Brian Anderson would say, and like the subtle tip to have that go in to complete a 29-point comeback, it's insane.
1: And A.J. DeBonce was there to watch it.
7: Yeah, how about it? He's the correspondent.
1: Former BYU student Emmy Franks was in the house with Yahoo Sports as well.
7: Love it.
1: Shout out to them.
7: Love it.
1: Ace DeBonce there as well. Of course.
7: As we said yesterday, they are living their best lives.
1: It's pretty awesome.
7: It's outstanding. On that note, rise and shout. Let's get to what's trending.
8: To Robert Wright III. He'll drive it for the lead.
9: Scoop! Yes! Score! Robert Wright III!
10: Wright!
9: Got it!
11: 12 is going to be good next year.
12: Bruce Branch, Alan Chandler.
11: Rob Wright, BYU is right there in that next year.
7: We were just talking about it with 1.2 seconds remaining in last night's epic NBA Finals Game 4. OG Anunoby has a tip-in heard round the world on a Jalen Brunson miss to complete the Knicks' improbable comeback, giving New York a 3-1 series lead. The Knicks are trying to win their first NBA championship in 53 years. Wild. We already talked a little bit about Rob Wright's Garden buzzer beater, but Jeremy, in the spirit of what the Knicks did, and thinking a little bit about what Rob did in MSG not that long ago, what's your favorite BYU basketball comeback story?
1: This is fun because if we say football, it's obviously the Miracle Bowl, right? There's some others. But in basketball, what is it? Because we have had some great comebacks here over the years. One you brought up that I really loved and reminded me about was when BYU had defeated Gonzaga, you know, 2 years in a row, trying to make it three. They're in Spokane. Gonzaga's number one. It's the regular season finale. Gonzaga's trying to finish the regular season undefeated and the top seed in March Madness. BYU goes in there with a team that will lose its first round game in the NIT. Nick Emery, Eric Mika, Elijah Bryant, and the boys trail 18-2 to start this game. And they come back and win. And it was unbelievable. To me, because of the number one nature to Gonzaga,
7: it's epic.
1: That is better than Iona in the first four. Because it's one of the great wins in BYU men's basketball history. It was awesome.
7: It's on the road as well.
1: In the kennel. Hard to win there.
7: In Provo, it would still have been awesome because you're still taking down number one. Everybody loves when BYU took down number two Gonzaga to close out the 2020 season. But
1: BYU was a ranked team.
7: That didn't
1: require
7: this improbable comeback and rally.
1: And it's not a great BYU team that did it. That's even more lore with it. It's like, BYU's pretty meh that year.
7: You're down 18-2 in the kennel against number one ranked Gonzaga. It's over, baby. Like you have been punched early in the rounds. Like just finish the game time and get out of there. Lose by 40, whatever. No, BYU fought back. I love that.
1: They had printed newspapers. They had a Snapchat filter ready to go. Nope.
7: I love that answer. I'm going to go back to 2012, and for a while, it was the largest comeback in NCAA tournament history. BYU down by 25 against Iona in a 14 seed versus 14 seed matchup. They're trying to get to the game against Marquette. I watched because I'm like, you never know, but I mean, it was 99% over at halftime. You're down 25. Iona couldn't miss, and then BYU, Brock Zylstra with the iconic image after he gets that late layup. Brandon Davies on that squad in his redemption tour. Matt Carlino, unbelievable rally by BYU to win A first four game. Jim Nantz gives his tie to Dave Rose. They have a Houston connection because Nantz called the game.
1: Dave was like, I never asked for the tie. I don't know what this is.
7: You're down 25, and it's the NCAA tournament. That's a March Madness win.
1: Technically speaking, yes.
7: Yeah, and there are some other great ones that happened rather recently. TCU 3 years ago, BYU's down by 17 at home.
1: Yep.
7: In the Bahamas, BYU's getting absolutely obliterated by Dayton.
1: Yep.
7: And, of course, Madison Square Garden. Rob Wright, BYU's down by 22 against Clemson in that game.
1: And they come back and win dramatically.
7: What is it with, like, the rally at Madison Square Garden?
1: Yeah, I don't know. It doesn't always happen. We're not talking about the blowouts where the other team played better than the Spurs did. I want to also bring up, yeah, this random Utah game from 2002. BYU was down 21. Travis Hanson and the boys came back and beat Utah. And remember, that's a good BYU team because they make the tourney, you know, 3 of 4 years, not in 02, but they did a 103 04. And remember, only 6 years before, BYU had won one game. Utah had gone to the Final Four in the national title game in 98, and so there was some good ball being played around here. And that was an epic comeback, man, with the blue in 2-point range minus the key.
7: Oh, yeah.
1: Which is a weird spot, but what a game. And what a low-scoring affair. Was that 63-61?
7: Old-school college basketball.
1: That's a crazy one, too. So there have been some wild comebacks in BYU basketball history, which I don't know if we've ever asked that question on this program.
7: Like basketball years. Specific.
1: Basketball, yeah. There have been some great ones.
7: I'm trying to think of the roster in that 0-2 game. Matt Montague, Eric Nielsen, Travis Hanson, yeah, Mark Bigelow.
1: There was some ballers. Yeah. And Utah had the Johnson brothers, Britton and Jeff. They had Nick Jacobson. Yeah. Yeah, BYU. Yeah, you had Bigelow, Nielsen, Jared Jensen.
7: Shout out
1: Fremont High.
7: Yep.
1: Matt Montague, Travis Hanson. Terry Nashif, Daniel Bobick, Jimmy Balderson, Bart Jepson.
7: Was Jimmy Balderson a freshman on that team?
1: Probably.
7: Pre-mission?
1: 0-2? Yeah. The pride of Canada.
7: He played in the 07 NCAA tournament.
1: Yeah, that's how it goes at BYU, man. How neat was it?
7: Really fun topic, and again, unique, because I think you're right. I don't think we've ever specified the greatest comeback in BYU basketball.
1: Yes. We've talked overall, and like, okay, we know it's the Miracle Bowl. What else? The UNC-BYU Elite Eight women's soccer game is one of the greatest as well. I mean, there's football, there's a million. So, yeah, pretty good stuff, and we saw one of the great games in basketball history last night with the Knicks coming back down 29.
7: Incredible. Our question of the day centers exactly on that. What is the greatest comeback victory in BYU basketball history? At Cougarstats chimes in, says, BYU versus Iona in the NCAA tournament in 2012, trailing by 25 points, 49-24 in the first half. They outscored the Gales by 54-23 the rest of the way in a 78-72 win. They outscored him by 31 in the second half and dropped 54 in the back 20 minutes. He says it remains the largest comeback in NCAA tournament history. I don't know if it's solely, though. I think there's another team that equaled it.
1: Oh, was there another
7: recently
1: one?
7: Recently.
1: Oh, okay.
7: I could be wrong. I hesitate to call out Cougar Stats because they're pretty on point.
1: Quick search says it is still. So
7: it's
1: yeah.
7: Still
1: perhaps,
7: the largest.
1: Perhaps it's not, but I trust, like you, Cougar Stats.
7: Whew.
1: Yeah. Russell Paulus, recency bias, Clemson last season.
7: You're down 22
1: that's
7: at MSG.
1: Good. Listen, if we eliminate basketball and we say the greatest comeback ever, that's Jesus over death. Let's just throw that out there. That is the greatest comeback of all time. Okay. Shout out. Bear testimony of it. Let's go.
7: And in that line of thinking, Lazarus, right?
1: Well, that was because, great too, but
7: I know, but it was
1: somebody got us all resurrected, just saying.
7: No. But it had to happen through that, right?
1: Like Lazarus had nothing to do with that.
7: He was raised from
1: the dead. He was brought from the dead.
7: By Jesus.
1: He was not doctrinally resurrected, but yes.
7: Weighing on X, Facebook, and Instagram, greatest comeback victory in BYU basketball history.
1: Okay, John Rothstein reported yesterday, the Big 12 Conference will announce conference matchups for the men's basketball season. Well, you think, what? We don't already know? We know BYU plays everybody, but we don't know the three where BYU will play that team twice. We assume Utah is probably one of them. What are the other two, you know? But who knows? So which three opponents do you want BYU to play twice?
7: Yeah, another fun question. And the league has mandated that they are going to preserve the sanctity of rivalries.
1: We're talking about sanctity? Let's let Swordsby not play then. How about
7: we'll
1: that?
7: We'll get to
1: sanctity.
7: That. We'll get to that. Yeah. But just because I can, and because, frankly, I feel this way, I don't care if BYU doesn't play Utah twice in men's basketball. I don't care.
1: I'm with you.
7: I don't care.
1: It's not a big deal to me.
7: Play a game.
1: They actually hurt your net.
7: Like, play a game. I want them to play at least once every year. Alternate, like, the site. Great. Just play once.
1: Yes.
7: Every other year in Provo, and then the other years you're in Salt Lake City. The three that I'm giving you are Kansas, Arizona, and Houston. Give me the big three and the big 12. Six games, six massive quad one opportunities, almost guaranteed year to year. And it's just compelling, super fun, challenging basketball, giving BYU a chance to pick up more incredible and meaningful wins for the NCAA tournament resume. Those are the three that I would have BYU play twice.
1: Quad 1A, probably all of them, right?
7: All of them.
1: No matter what you play, probably.
7: Home and road with all three of those teams.
1: I did put Utah on my list. I had Kansas because Tyron Stokes and the Jayhawks should be better. Number one recruit in the country. And then I put Iowa State. Here's why. It has been a ranked win for BYU.
7: They've dominated Iowa State.
1: And they've won four of the last five. So it's always been a very good win. And it's a team that BYU has their number right now. So I would love to see Iowa State on there. If you say Arizona, Houston, Kansas, I'm with you, dude. Just load it up. Men's hoops is different than football. Like, if you have too many tough games in football and you lose too many, you're not rewarded in any way. In men's hoops, you're literally rewarded. They go, oh, look at all these quad one games. They should be a top four seed. And the goal for BYU is to be better than a six seed this year. Because if they're a six seed again, that's just, we're just stuck in the
7: system. Give me Arizona, Houston, and Kansas and some of those games, and it helps them be better than us.
1: Honestly, if you went 2-4, you're probably in a good spot.
7: Yes.
1: Like, you don't need to win all of them. You just, two wins. Okay, look at the wins. We learned a ton from when Tom Homo was on the selection committee. He said, the amount of quality games you play matters a ton, and it has evolved a little bit since he was on that. It's, been 6 years, 7 years, or whatever. Which, by the way, on the women's committee, you know who's in charge? Next year,
7: Liz Darger
1: is in charge of the women's basketball committee starting now, which is wild. So, yeah, I'd put Utah in there. I'd be fine if they're not in there, but I think the league will have Utah twice as one of those.
7: BYU has never played Kansas twice in the same regular season since they joined the Big 12.
1: In the 3 years,
7: it was in Lawrence in 2024.
1: It was here in 25.
7: Provo in 25, and back in Lawrence in 26.
1: So we know Kansas is in Provo this year at least.
7: Yes.
1: Yes, we know that.
7: But I'd like them to play twice. Like, let's have that happen for the first time in 4 years of Big 12 basketball.
1: I wish they would have manipulated it last year to have Darren Peterson versus AJ in Provo. That was a massive miss by them. Because that was one of the biggest games of the year for the nation. Now, BYU, unfortunately, didn't play that great in the first 30 minutes. They made it a game there.
7: Richie Saunders made it a game.
1: That was Richie's best tape for sure. So, yeah. I mean, you don't look at Arizona State, you go, Richie had Kansas, kept BYU in the game.
7: I like the rivalry with Arizona as well. I think those are fun, compelling, exciting basketball games. They're typically always close.
1: We've overlooked a massive probable situation here. Do you remember who's coaching at Arizona State now?
7: Yeah.
1: Randy Bennett.
7: Randy Bennett.
1: Do you think we're going to get Randy twice?
7: I don't want to play Randy Bennett twice. I don't want it. I thought about it, and I don't want it.
1: You know the petty WCC scheduling gods are going to give us ASU twice. I don't want ASU twice.
7: I hope not.
1: Oh, bleh.
7: I hope not.
1: I can only take, I don't think he's wearing suits anymore. I was going to say, I can't take that oversized suit.
7: Who did BYU
1: polos.
7: Get twice last year?
1: It's too hot in Arizona.
7: Who did BYU get twice last year? They got
1: Texas Tech.
7: Utah.
1: And Arizona.
7: And it was Arizona.
1: Yeah.
7: Yes, those were the three last year.
1: And that Texas Tech and Arizona twice was good.
7: Interesting.
1: You got two of the top kind of four or five teams in the league twice. That was good. If you have to have Utah, you really want it to be kind of a punch-up game. Like, all right, this is a big game. If we win it, it really benefits us. If we lose, it doesn't hurt us that much. I would love for it to be, like you said, some of the big teams, yeah, for sure.
7: I know the rivalry definitely matters, but one game right now with the current state of Utah basketball and BYU basketball where they are, one game's enough.
1: They're in quite a rut right now.
7: One game's enough.
1: It doesn't help the Cougs.
7: Especially if it means BYU gets to play Kansas twice.
1: Yeah.
7: Right? Or an opponent of that caliber.
1: Mm-hmm.
7: On to topic three, because in many ways, this is an obligatory daily update from the Brendan Sorsby Texas Tech situation.
1: Red Raider Sports Nation.
7: And the gambling scandal that has been discussed ad nauseum. Well, there are some new elements. Yesterday, Tech responded on multiple fronts to the national outrage over the Sorsby ruling that will allow him to play this year. We're going to bullet point these things. If you want to read everything, just go to my account, I would just go on
10: Twitter.
7: Google. You'll see it all. You can read all the statements. Bullet point one, Texas Tech Athletic Director Kirby Hokut released a statement stating, in short, while Texas Tech, quote, understands the frustration, end quote, Tech was not a party to the lawsuit, so they're going to stand by Sorsby. All right?
1: Head coach Joey McGuire told an audience at the Omni Gallery in Houston the following.
13: As a society, we've been okay with other things that happens and allowing players to play, and this has been the one thing that has united people that we're against, you know. And it's crazy because it's not murder. It's not beating somebody.
1: I'll take justification for 600, Alex. McGuire also said Sorsby being ready week three against Houston is still a stretch.
7: I think that was a calculated play by him to cool things down, but I digress. Texas Attorney General Ken Paxton sent a letter to the Big 12 on behalf of Texas Tech threatening legal action if the conference prevents Sorsby from practicing, playing, or participating with Texas Tech and any sanction of Texas Tech's schedule. Just sue everybody!
1: That's crazy. And then there's the BYU side of this. The Big 12 Executive Committee meets today to go over legal options for the conference. The committee consists of Commissioner Yormark, BYU President Shane Reese, Kansas Chancellor Doug Girard, and Kansas State President Dr. Richard Linton.
7: Hello, Richard.
1: Any relation?
7: Linton is a very uncommon last name. I guarantee we are distantly related.
1: Family tree, maybe, when you guys see each other. The four of them will present options to the full board next week. So there's a lot there, a lot of back and forth to try and squeeze in on that graphic of this conversation. Is Texas Tech going to die on this hill? Because they are they're playing some defense right now.
7: What would suggest they are not hunkering down in their bunkers? They're in, man. They've poured the concrete foundations. They are locked in. Yes, they are preparing for battle and bolstering up to take on whatever. If yesterday proved anything, it is that, yes, they're not going anywhere, which makes me believe that if nothing changes in the court and nothing is turned on its head, even if the conference tries to raise a flag and say, no, you're not doing it, there will be more lawsuits. Texas Tech will just find another judge until they get what they want, and Brendan Sorsby's going to play. Like that, they're going to, yes, die on this hill. But I don't even know if I don't think they'll consider it dying on the hill.
1: Yeah. Tom Mars, lawyer, weighing in on Twitter. A supermajority of the Big 12 directors' schools already have almost unlimited discretion to sanction Texas Tech. What's more, they also have the authority to amend the Big 12 bylaws at any time to specifically require the immediate suspension or dismissal of any school which knowingly plays an athlete who has admitted to placing bets on his own team.
7: But why not go back to court and we're just going to sue everyone like Texas Tech said they will?
1: To try and undo that.
7: Yes.
1: But maybe he's then ineligible. At that point, I think it'd be rare if they kept going to court and got another judge that would do the same thing. I think this judge was unique because everyone's like, are you serious? And then the other thing that I found, Jonathan Smith, who's a radio show host in Columbus. I love this. Texas Tech PR strategy to defend playing Sorsby seems to be, one, we're just trying to help a child who's also an addict. Two, hey, at least he didn't murder anyone. Am I right? Three, we will sue you if you don't want to play us. Did I miss anything? The temperature has risen real high. At first, it was empathy, and now it's, hey, we're going to sue you. The Texas Attorney General getting involved in this. The Big 12 needs to band together and change the bylaws so that he cannot play.
7: I think they will.
1: And President Reese is a part of this.
7: We're headed for litigation. We're headed for litigation.
1: Let's go there. What can't happen is, hey, I'm rich. I'm going to sue you. Don't do anything. This cannot happen. Texas Tech can't just get what they want because they have money. That's how this world is starting to work. But rational thought, ethics, a code of conduct, a certain way, integrity way, needs to exist in this sport. I know that it's not all great and roses and everything. Not everyone's playing by the rules. But this is not okay. I want the Big 12 to band together and do something about it.
7: The world of college sports and the fans and people in it, in large part, view this as a clear dichotomy. There is a clear line. It is good versus bad. But Texas Tech does not see it that way. They just see it as a huge gray area. It's so everybody sees it black and white, right and wrong. It's a dichotomy. But only Texas Tech is seeing, like, no, massive gray area. Massive gray area. This isn't a simple, you know, right or wrong choice. Yeah, it is. Yes, it is.
1: It's super obvious. Come on.
7: It wasn't Ask everyone that's been banned and punished for way less by the NCAA in this betting realm. Way less.
1: Thousands of bets and up to $90,000. What are 40, we talking about?
7: 40 bets on your team that you were a member of the roster. I know, he wasn't playing. But he was primarily betting for Indiana to win. He bet against Indiana at least twice. He bet against them at least twice.
1: I liked what John Wilner said on this, and I don't always agree with John of the San Jose Mercury News.
7: Most BYU fans have very mixed feelings.
1: In doing everything possible to position itself for inclusion in a Super League or expanded version of the SEC and Big Ten, whatever the next structure is, Texas Tech has masterfully made itself persona non grata.
7: Uh-oh.
1: A.K.A. they're not going to be included.
7: Nobody's going to like you.
1: If they're going to be like this.
7: Nobody wants to invite you to the party.
1: I think that's a great point is, okay, you're just going to get mad and sue everybody and be defensive about a thing that's obviously not okay. It's wild how defensive.
7: They are the entitled.
1: They had a great defense last year. They're trying to have a great defense this offseason as well.
7: They are the entitled person in your circle who is very difficult to deal with and but always
1: always wants their always, way. We don't want to play on Friday. We get to play our gambler.
7: They're demanding. What? They're entitled. And if they don't get the invite, they're just going to raise all you know what and go sue everybody.
1: The extra scratch that came into the program via Cody Campbell and others really helped them on the field. Now it's making them look very entitled and defensive. I think it's hurting them now. It's hurting perception, and it may hurt reality. We'll see.
7: They literally are on an island. They are on an island right now. It's Texas Tech Island versus the world. It's just a stance.
1: They've become the most hated team in the Big 12 in a week.
7: It's crazy.
1: That escalated quickly.
7: It's crazy.
1: No touching of the hair and face. And that's it! Those are the street rules here, apparently, in this fight.
7: Of course, of course.
1: Yeah, we love a little Anchorman. 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
7: We're live in Studio B. This is your day-to-day BYU Sports play-by-play. I am Spencer Linton. He is Jerem Jordan. Joining us now is our good friend from CBS Sports, college football insider, expert, and writer, Shahan Jayaraja.
1: Best-dressed writer in the game.
7: Absolutely.
1: Let's go.
7: Come on. That jacket would definitely suggest that. Shahan, good to see you. How you feeling today after a crazy last 24 hours?
0: Yeah, it really has been crazy. We were talking a little bit before this. The reaction has been unbelievably big. I mean, I'll tell you what, as somebody who obviously knows Texas Tech pretty well, I've been booked up all day making appearances. But, you know, this is news that I think has really broken through into the mainstream in a lot of ways.
7: Shahan, go ahead, Jerem.
1: What's been the most surprising reaction to you? Because for us, we were surprised that it went outside the Big 12, that the Big 10 and even Georgia and Nebraska are saying, now, wait a minute, let's not schedule these guys at all. Let's boycott this. There was a hashtag created yesterday, boycott Tech.
0: I think that the biggest surprise to me is how many programs have put their name on the record about this, right? You have, for example, even Kansas State Athletic Director Gene Taylor saying that he was appalled by all of this and that it's a legitimate consideration to try and levy punishment against Texas Tech. Of course, you refer to it, Georgia and Nebraska both publicly making decisions to not schedule Texas Tech in any sports if they allow Brendan Sorsby to play. Like, this has snowballed in a way that, again, to me is even a surprise. Certainly, yes, I expected that Sorsby would be ruled ineligible by a Lubbock County court, but this is a reaction that I think is bigger than anybody could have anticipated.
7: Shahan, ultimately, do you believe that with all of this public backlash and the fire that is now burning what feels like out of control against Texas Tech, that they will still somehow legitimize a way and justify a way to put Brendan Sorsby on the football field?
0: So 24 hours ago when this decision came out, I would have said absolutely, he's going to play, he's going to be on the field. I don't think that if anything changes, though, I don't think it's going to be a Texas Tech decision. I actually think that it's more likely to be a Brendan Sorsby decision than a Texas Tech decision. For one, look, I mean, it's sort of in the culture a little bit there. Like, they are going to ride with their guys. You know, even when this first came out, the way that they handled it, how aggressive they were about it, how aggressive their president was even putting out a statement about how they're planning to support him during this time, like, it's unusual. This is not necessarily how most programs would have handled it, even for a very good player. The thing that I think is most interesting, though, is that for Brendan Sorsby, who, by the way, like, I haven't met him personally, but I've heard good things about him as a person. I've heard good things about his character and his leadership and all this sort of stuff generally. Now, of course, in addition to what he's done. But I do think that there is a level of backlash that's going to be too much for even him to want to deal with, right? Because you're talking about every time you go into a new place, every time you go into a new stadium, every time you walk into a new room, this being the top of everyone's mind. So I actually think that it's more likely that Brendan Sorsby is going to try and consider what's best for him and what's best for Texas Tech, as opposed to, I don't think that Texas Tech, for example, is going to keep him off the field.
1: And with that said, where does the majority of the, I don't know if blame's the right word, but accountability perhaps, lie if he's allowed to play? Because at that point, to me, it's on Texas Tech. Like, you're allowing this guy to play? Winning at all costs is not worth it. There has to be a certain amount of integrity in the game, in my opinion.
0: Yeah, this is what's interesting about all of it, right? Is that there are so many factors at play here, right? For one, there's obviously the decision by Brendan Sorsby to try to go to court. I think that certainly you have to point to, you know, the lawyers and litigation that was done in terms of trying to make this happen. You obviously have to point to the court system and the judges for allowing this. And again, like, it is complicated, I will say, for Texas Tech, because for one, I mean, you kind of supported him through this first time. And there is also, like, a legitimate case that, well, you know, the judge's decision means that, like, he's not supposed to be impacted in this way. So, like, everybody's kind of able to pass the buck a little bit, right? And so I do think that ultimately, yes, like, Texas Tech is going to be the entity that's most directly impacted and most directly blamed for this, and probably for good reason. But there's a lot of people along the way who had the opportunity to do something about it, and they all chose differently.
7: Shahan J. Raja of CBS Sports is on BYU Sports Nation. We were talking about it at the top of the show here, Shahan, but I feel like somewhere along the way, holding people accountability has now been viewed as cruelty, and it's not being empathetic. And those lines are, I mean, it's all crossed up and confusing now. So how do we fix this issue? Like, because to me, this kind of feels like a massive hinge point for the sanctity of the sport of college football and how this is ultimately handled. How do we fix this and make it okay?
0: Yeah, this is, I mean, honestly, if you want to get really existential about this, right? Like, this is a question of institutions being able to have power. And the NCAA over the last 5 years has lost so many avenues to power. That's one reason, for example, that you see them appealing to Congress. Because that's one of the few places where laws can be passed that can actually supersede the court system. And so, again, we are in this Wild West system right now because, frankly, the NCAA and college athletics and the college football playoff committee and the CSE, whatever entities you want to talk about, don't necessarily have legal standing over the court system. And so I do think that ultimately this is going to be resolved one of two ways, and it may be both in concert. One is I do think that eventually there will be congressional action. I actually think that this might be something that spurs congressional action more than anything, because again, if you're the SEC and the Big Ten and you're really upset about this and you only really have one shot to get a bill over the finish line, that of course being the sort of the Save College Sports bill that's out there, maybe this spurs you forward from that perspective. The other part of it is going to be collective bargaining. Now, I actually think that collective bargaining for players in college athletics is a little more complicated than people are making it sound, because it's so disparate, right? There are so many players, so many conferences, so many different schools. It's hard to have a specific organization that is the voice of players. That, I think, is one of the most complicated aspects of this conversation. But ultimately, what exists right now is not tenable. They're going to have to figure out something that is.
1: The SCORE Act was left off the House agenda, not enough bipartisan support. Right now, the Protect College Sports Act is trying to be pushed in the Senate right now. A lot of news with that, so keep an eye on that, like you were talking about. Do you think if Sorsby plays, and there's still a lot of noise here, that voters could potentially punish Texas Tech somehow in different polls? Could that be an effect that lingers all the way into the season, or do you think this kind of goes away once we kick off?
0: Probably a little of both. I think that definitely in the AP poll, I would expect that there are going to be some voters who really try to take a stand against Texas Tech. You know, some, like you said, might leave them off of their ballots, for example. I don't think that this will be the case, for example, with the College Football Playoff Committee. I think that the College Football Playoff Committee understands that, you know what, we open ourselves up in some ways to legal scrutiny if we try to basically take a stand against this. That's something that an individual AP poll voter is not going to necessarily feel the impact of. I think the playoff committee will. So, you know, yes, I do think this is a storyline and a narrative that's going to be pushed forward. I mean, again, with the way that things are lined up right now, Brendan Sorsby would be scheduled to come back week three against Houston, a night game on a Friday night in Lubbock. I think there's going to be a lot of attention on that game, for better or worse. And there's going to be a lot of people, too, just frankly, that are watching Texas Tech to see, was this worth it? Was this player worth it to Texas Tech to go through all of this and take all this negative feedback? So I do think that this is something that's going to go into the season. It'll probably peter down for a little bit midseason, but I expect it to pick back up again as the Big 12 title game and a potential college football playoff berth are on the line.
7: An unprecedented situation in college athletics, to say the least. Shahan Jayaraja of CBS Sports is on BYU Sports Nation. Shahan, you have been very open and almost bullish about BYU being the best team in the Big 12 and a favorite to win the Big 12.
1: More than us!
7: If Brendan Sorsby does play for Texas Tech, and with the Red Raiders' perceivably soft schedule in play, would they be the favorite to win the league because of everything that goes into that?
0: Yeah, I think they would. You know, obviously, we're all a little reluctant to talk about Vegas lines right now talking about this, but But Texas Tech is an overwhelming favorite, according to a lot of the odds makers. And I think that that's deserved, right? I mean, for me, Brendan Sorsby was more of a ceiling raiser than a floor raiser. I think that Texas Tech, with Will Hammond or whoever else in the lineup, was still likely to win 10 games and be in Arlington. I think with Brendan Sorsby, they're going to be overwhelming favorites in all 12 of their games. They have a very good chance of going 11-1, 12-0. I think that they will be in Arlington. I think they will be the favorite. I mean, this is a team that defensively is still going to be really good. They've got one of the best offensive lines in the Big 12, best running back room in the Big 12. And again, if you just add a quarterback who could be top three in the conference, if not better, like, I do think that that does make them pretty overwhelming favorites to win the Big 12 in 2026.
7: Shahan, you always bring it. We appreciate it.
1: Good luck. People, busy schedule.
7: Yeah.
1: A lot going
7: good
1: on.
7: Good luck
1: for
7: with
1: you.
7: All the interviews. Remind our fans and college football fans how they can find more of your work.
0: Yeah, you can find all my work over at cbssports.com, and you can follow me on all social media platforms at Shahan Jayaraja.
7: He is the best dressed man on BYU Sports Nation, no doubt about it.
1: Heck yeah.
7: Shahan, thanks for the time, brother.
1: Thanks.
0: Thank you for having me.
1: He's big on the Cougs, but understandably with Sorsby, they're probably the favorite. I think the Big 12 coaches in the poll, now that I think about it, if there are some angry coaches at Texas Tech, they might not vote for Texas Tech.
7: Can you just leave a team out?
1: Well, you just vote for another team, right? They could. Interesting.
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7: Welcome back to BYU Sports Nation. We are live in Studio B. Joining us now is former BYU linebacker, standout NFL veteran, and our good friend David Nixon, who would love to add his opinion, I'm sure, to what's happening in Lubbock and across college football. David, great to see you, brother.
25: Hey, always great to see you guys. It's June. Football season is near. It's getting warmer. That means it's time to get the pads going here in a little bit. I'm excited. Football season's right around the corner.
7: David, I know that you understand the rivalry dynamic between BYU and Utah better than most, but with what's happening in Lubbock, it's starting to feel like Texas Tech is now every team's rival, including BYU, certainly in the Big 12 Conference. What are your thoughts on how the Brendan Sorsby situation is being handled and how the country is perceiving Texas Tech football?
25: I mean, how crazy has Twitter been the last few days? It really just yesterday in particular when this came out. I kind of have some mixed feelings. I've seen both sides of this. I've seen the side where, of course, everyone's saying there's no way we're playing Texas Tech. You've seen the Big Ten say remove them from all of our future schedules. I get that side of it. And then there was an anonymous coach that came out and said, hey, we want to play Texas Tech with Sorsby. If you want to beat the best, you got to play the best, and you want him playing. I probably fall somewhere in the middle. For me, of course, this team, Texas Tech, is better with Sorsby. So from a competitive standpoint, you prefer not to play with Sorsby. But at the same time, you know, if you want to beat them, then you might as well have them play out there and go out there and show that you're a better team with them and not give them any excuses of why they lost to you. But when you take a step back and you look at this whole betting thing, when he's betting on his own team, it looks like he placed over 6,000 bets in 1 year. That's a lot of volume. It makes you question things. I think the biggest thing for me is the fact that he's betting on his own team, and that does put at risk the integrity of the game. I think that's where most people's beef is with this whole deal. This is a really interesting dynamic, and it sounds like he's good to go. I haven't read anything that shows that there's maybe another appeals process or something else that could come in and shake things up. So it sounds like he's ready to go for the fall.
1: What do you think's more likely, that he actually plays or that someone actually boycotts?
25: I think he actually plays. Listen, having grown up in Texas and knowing how serious football is down there, and especially out there in Texas Tech, where Lubbock is all around the university, that's all there is in Lubbock is the university, I think he's going to play. And I think they're probably saying on their side, hey, let 2 weeks kind of pass, let the news cycle go through its typical cycle, and we'll be fine. Let us just get through these next few weeks and the pushback and the blowback. But I'm guessing he plays. I can't imagine. Candidly, I haven't looked at Texas Tech's schedule this upcoming year. Do they have any Big Ten opponents or anybody on the schedule?
1: Abilene, Christian, and Oregon State are the first two. And, oh, by the way, the judge that granted the injunction went to the University of Houston for law school. That's the game he comes back for. What is that?
25: Yeah, bad timing on his part. He obviously we know where his allegiance lies, because I think he was an undergrad at Texas Tech, right? So I think maybe his undergrad holds a little more weight. But it's just a bad situation all around. And to your point, and you were playing some sound bites earlier, it's just been a roller coaster. So I mean, nobody knows what's going on with this, and every it feels like every week some different news comes out about it. But maybe this is the end of it. Maybe the dust is going to settle and he plays. And if that's the case, and if you're BYU, you just got to move on and prepare to win. Hopefully, when you see him in the Big 12 title game, since you don't play him in the regular season.
7: David Nixon is on BYU Sports Nation. Okay, let's address both sides of Texas Tech football with Sorsby, potentially without him. Does it change in your mind, David, that they should be the favorite in the Big 12? If he's the quarterback, clearly they're the favorite. If he's not, is Texas Tech still good enough, and should they be the favorite, regardless of who's starting under center?
25: I think they are. Until you get dethroned, I think you're the favorite. And you look at the offseason, the portal, they picked up kids. I mean, they are the favorite, and that's just how it is. And I think the UCLA transfer quarterback has enrolled there, right? So they've got some more arsenal coming in. I've got to think that you should kind of stay on the top until you're dethroned. It's kind of how I look at it. And with them and what they did in the portal and the kids they got returning, I think they stay as the favorite. I like that spot for BYU because, you know, you fly underneath the radar a little bit and you go out there like they've done the last few years. You go surprise people and kind of rise in the rankings. But we always talk about this, the preseason stuff. I mean, it's only good for a couple weeks. And then you really know what a team looks like through those first 2, 3, 4 weeks, especially once you get into Big 12 play, because you can kind of mask your vulnerabilities in non-conference play when you're playing Abilene Christians, right? And then, like, listen, BYU, who they're playing, we've got our own kind of easy schedule to start with as well. But I think they're still the favorites, regardless of whether Sorsby's back there or not. Until they get beat and dethroned, that's just what it is.
1: Legally, the NCAA is not likely to be able to do anything about this because there was a date put on this, and it's after the season, and feels like the NCAA might not have much recourse here. Yet the Big 12 is going to meet and talk because yesterday, reportedly, the athletic directors were pretty fired up about this. Do you think the Big 12 could do something about this?
25: Potentially. I mean, obviously, you know that the Texas Tech carries some weight in those conversations. But I'd be interested to see, you know, Utah's AD came out, Harlan came out with a statement yesterday. It'd be interesting to see the next few days what universities come out with statements and see kind of where they lie with this. I think it's a pretty fluid situation. This next week will be very telling, how this proceeds. But obviously, there's a lot of fired up people. And once again, I get it. I understand why. This is a really touchy subject, especially given how much gambling has become a part of our society with Kalshi. And, it used to be illegal, and all of a sudden you make it, you kind of call it different names here and there, and you come up with different apps. And next thing you know, it's rampant. It's everywhere. And so, our society's kind of brought it to this point and made it so readily available. It's tough to kind of backtrack and put guardrails back on. But it's kind of a mess out there. And then, like you said, you have a player bet on his own team. And that's the tough part. That's obviously not a good look. I'm a guy that, there should be consequences with everything. There should be some type of consequence for him. And listen, maybe even you look back at Cincinnati and if knowing they should do an investigation to see if Cincinnati was complicit in this and involved with any of this betting, they knew about it and didn't reprimand him. So I think there's a lot to unfold here. We'll see kind of how it all shakes out.
7: David, we anticipate that BYU will probably show up as the team picked to finish second in the Big 12 based on everyone they bring back, including their starting quarterback, Bear Bachmeyer, and the continuity of the roster in large part. And the staff for that, for the most part, and even though they lost Jay Hill and Gennaro Guilford, those are two significant losses on the staff, but for the most part, BYU is intact. What are your expectations for the Cougars and where they'll show up in the Big 12 preseason media poll and ultimately where they will finish?
25: Yeah, I don't see why you have to put them at number two. I mean, if you go to the title game last year, and this goes back to the Texas Tech conversation with them being number one, if you go to the title game last year and you return all these starters, how could you vote them anything less than number two? And I think that's the proper spot for BYU. Until they can show that they can beat Texas Tech, 0-2 last year, then that's probably the right spot for them. But you look at the pieces that they brought back. I mean, you bring back all your main studs. Yes, the receiver spot is a little vulnerable right now. We understand that that's a spot that's trying to get developed, and you're going to have some guys emerge from that position group that become the go-tos. But you look at defense and offensively, everyone returns. I mean, you look at the lines returning. I don't know how you could not vote BYU number two. But inevitably, they'll find some way to put us at 3, 4, or 5. I don't know. It's how it works every year. Somehow we always get hosed a little bit on that front. So we'll see how it all shakes out.
1: I think BYU will be clear too. And I think we were talking about it. Will they be mostly unanimous? I don't think Joey McGuire can vote for his own team. He'll probably vote for BYU. Will it be 15-1? I think it'll be 13-3. We'll see in just under a month. Yesterday and over the weekend, we also learned, speaking of Sorsby, some spreads on some games, BYU and Notre Dame. Notre Dame a 10.5-point favorite in Provo. What do you make of that spread?
25: That's a big spread. To be a double-digit underdog on your home field, especially with BYU, how will they play? The question will be, we don't know the time of the game yet, correct? So you put that as a night game, and I think that line probably moves a little bit. Here's the thing. I'm torn with this kind of wraps up the spreads as well as the preseason talk and rankings. I've enjoyed in the past of BYU being kind of that underdog, right? And kind of flying underneath the radar and catching people by surprise. The problem is we're getting to the point now, we saw last year, that if you don't start in the top 10 when the polls come out for the playoff rankings, then it's that much harder to work your way up into there, right? And you can't afford losses. And so while I've enjoyed being the underdog and being relished in that role, we've realized that you've got to have respect and you've got to start higher because there's more margin for error, right? And that's where it's tough because I think Kalani does a great job of using the underdog role as kind of bulletin board material. And I think it does motivate this team. I think they play motivated knowing that people are counting them out week in and week out. But from a playoff standpoint, you need to be in that top 10 because, it gives you more leeway. If you do lose one, a close one to Texas Tech, then you're still staying at top 10. You're still locked in for the playoff. But if you're at 12 because you haven't gotten much respect throughout the year, then they bump you back to the late teens and you're out of it. So That one's a tough one. I obviously prefer to be up in the top five and seven, you know, whatever position it is, that allows you to have a little more grace, that if the ball bounces the wrong way, at least you can stay within the conversation. I err on the side of, you know, that spread is a big one. And it shows that there's not a lot of respect for BYU going into the season. And I don't know why. I don't know where the odds makers and where the national media feels like BYU should not be where they are with the season they had last year and with everyone returning. It's frankly somewhat baffling.
7: David, great to talk to you, brother. We appreciate the time as always, and especially relevant to have a Texas linebacker on the show today to discuss what's happening inside the state in college football.
25: It's going to be a crazy next few weeks. I don't think this slows down anytime soon. I bet you we see more and more news come out and more and more people being outspoken about what's going on. And I think this particular case in and of itself will define kind of college football and college

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12: The show rolls on from Studio B. I am Spencer Linton. He is Jerem Jordan. 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
13: Just two. Let's go. Former BYU golfer Zach Blair qualified for the 2026 U.S. Open yesterday at Springfield Country Club in Ohio.
12: Let's go, Zach.
13: Blair finished tied for first at 8-under, securing his third straight U.S. Open appearance. The major set June 18th through the 21st at Shinnecock Hills Golf Club in New York. Congrats to Zach.
12: I watched him play in the U.S. Open at Pinehurst. It was awesome.
13: Heck yeah.
12: Good for Zach. BYU basketball assistant coaches Brandon Dunson and Will Voigt participated in the 2026 Top Connect Basketball Symposium yesterday in Las Vegas. Dunson and Voigt, two of 50 rising leaders invited to the event. Up next, BYU TV football analyst David Nixon discusses his expectations for the Cougars this season. Does he think BYU should be the favorite in the Big 12 now? 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
4: Welcome back with our question of the day. What's your reaction to BYU opening as a 10.5-point home underdog to Notre Dame at home?
5: Cougar stats. My reaction is if you're betting on sports, let alone based on a point spread set over 4 months before the game's played, you need some serious help. Or at least a good Lubbock County judge. That wasn't even the elite voice of the day, by the way.
4: Our elite voice of the day, presented by PAX. 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It's an oldie but a goodie. From @Marshall_BYU with the fantastic gif of Kalani before the Utah game, screaming at his team repetitively, they don't know, but they about to find out. Hope it's a night game.
5: First and 16, a Big 12 podcast posted, congratulations, Utah. You're no longer the most hated team in the Big 12. Wow.
4: Okay, we're going to talk about some of our favorite responses to what's happening at Texas Tech tomorrow on this show. We got some classic
5: There have been
4: responses.
5: Some really funny ones.
4: Okay. All right, it's a shout-out presented by Mountain America, official credit union of BYU Athletics.
5: What's the opposite of giving it to the judge? We don't have a whisper and lower to the judge in Lubbock. Todd Miller for being named the new men's golf coach at BYU. That's awesome. We're excited to talk to Todd on Wednesday in his new role.
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5: 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Maybe next time.
4: 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And Spencer Linton, shout out to Daniel Summerhays. We will see you tomorrow for a loaded BYU Sports Nation. 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
21: 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Today on Finding Center, the theme is the impact of our agency. Paul V. Johnson, a member of the First Quorum of the 70 of the Church of Jesus Christ of Latter-day Saints when this address was given, will give his devotional entitled, Free to Choose Liberty or Captivity.
22: It's a privilege to be here on campus again, speaking in the Marriott Center, a place where I attended a lot of devotionals while I was a student here. It's a day when we're having an election in the United States, and a lot of people are voting and making decisions on candidates and ballot initiatives all over the country. And in fact, I want to speak about agency today. We deal with one key aspect of the plan of salvation many times each day. In reality, many times each hour. Agency, or the ability to choose for ourselves. As I was preparing these remarks, I tried to think of a comparison to convey the importance of agency in the plan of salvation. First, I thought of a piece in a jigsaw puzzle. Have you ever put together a jigsaw puzzle and found out there's one piece missing? It can be frustrating, and the picture isn't totally complete without each piece of the puzzle. But I realize that this is not analogous to agency in the plan, because the exercise of putting the puzzle together is basically the same whether or not you have all the pieces. And the finished project looks very similar to what was intended. A more accurate comparison would be the crankshaft of an automobile engine. The crankshaft isn't just some emissions control gadget or even a power steering pump or air conditioning compressor. Without a crankshaft, the engine will not start. It won't function at all. The purpose of the engine, to move a car, cannot be accomplished. There's no way around it. This is more like agency in the plan of salvation. Without it, the plan would not work. Agency is essential to our progress and ability to become like our Father in heaven and His Son, Jesus Christ. The Savior chose good over evil in every choice He made. Part of our earthly experience consists of being enticed by both good and evil, and then learning how to choose good over evil. How could we become like the Savior if we didn't have agency to make those choices? By using our agency to choose the right, we begin to put on the divine nature, to pattern our lives after His. We find peace, happiness, and freedom as we make right choices. In the pre-earth life, Lucifer tried to destroy agency. The scriptures teach us that Satan rebelled and sought to destroy the agency of man, which I, the Lord God, had given him. Our Heavenly Father did not allow him to destroy this precious gift of agency. In fact, his attempt to destroy it is one of the reasons he was cast out of heaven. We also learn from the scriptures that he became Satan, yea, even the devil, the father of all lies, to deceive and to blind men and to lead them captive at his will, even as many as would not hearken unto my voice. This sounds a little like a contradiction. Satan tried to destroy our agency. Our Heavenly Father wouldn't allow it and cast him out. Satan will now deceive and blind men and lead them captive at his will. If he's leading people captive, doesn't that sound like he's destroying agency? Well, the fact is, he couldn't destroy agency in the pre-earth life, and he can't do it now either. If he can't destroy agency, then how could he lead us captive? He does it by enticing us to sin. When we sin, we subject ourselves to him. We, in effect, give part of our agency to him. He can't take it from us, but we can relinquish it. This concept is explained in the context of the early history here on earth. Wherefore, it came to pass that the devil tempted Adam, and he partook of the forbidden fruit, and transgressed the commandment, wherein he became subject to the will of the devil, because he yielded unto temptation. When we yield to temptation, we become subject to the will of the devil. Again, even though he can't destroy or take away our agency by force, we can give it up. Listen to some of the phrases from the scriptures illustrating this important idea. Whosoever committeth sin is the servant of sin. To whom ye yield yourselves servants to obey, his servants ye are to whom ye obey. They chose evil works rather than good, Therefore, the spirit of the devil did enter into them and take possession of their house, and this because of their own iniquity, being led captive by the will of the devil. Lehi taught his sons very plainly, "Wherefore, men are free according to the flesh, and all things are given them which are expedient unto man. And they are free to choose liberty and eternal life through the great mediator of all men, or to choose captivity and death according to the captivity and power of the devil. For he seeketh that all men might be miserable like unto himself." Lehi also pleaded with his sons not to choose eternal death according to the will of the flesh and the evil which is therein, which giveth the spirit of the devil power to captivate. Joseph Smith observed that Satan was generally blamed for the evils which we did. But if he was the cause of all our wickedness, men could not be condemned. The devil could not compel mankind to do evil. All was voluntary. Those who resisted the Spirit of God would be liable to be led into temptation. God would not exert any compulsory means, and the devil could not. And such ideas as were entertained on these subjects by many were absurd. Elder James E. Talmage wrote, "Satan exerts a mastery over the spirits that have been corrupted by his practices. He seeks to molest and hinder mankind in good efforts. Yet in all these malignant doings, he can go no further than the transgressions of the victim may enable him, or the wisdom of God may permit, and at any time he may be checked by the superior power. Satan's ultimate goal is to make each of us miserable like he is. Since he can't impose this misery, he has to find a way to convince us to choose it." Does this even sound like a feasible business plan? Convince people to choose to be miserable? It sounds more like Mission Impossible. Your mission, should you choose to accept it, is to convince people to choose misery over joy, bondage over freedom. It just sounds ridiculous. And yet, by all observations, he's been fairly successful in the world at large. And to the degree we have chosen to commit sins, he's even been successful with each of us. With such an implausible goal, how's he been able to convince so many to choose a path through life that leads to misery? How is he able to convince even good people who are generally choosing righteously in life to commit sins? We have to remember that for us to exercise our agency in a way to help us become more like the Savior, we must be enticed by good and evil. The evil has to be enticing, or it would be no test, no challenge, no real choice, and thus we would not experience real growth. But by us choosing good in the face of an alternative that is truly enticing, our characters are shaped, and we start to reap the rewards of freedom and peace. We learn more deeply that we trust in a God that cannot lie, and our faith increases. So what makes it possible for the adversary to make evil and sin seem enticing? How do you sell misery, bondage, and disappointment? Well, you have to lie. He's a liar. In fact, he's the father of all lies. The only way he could sell sin is to portray it as something it isn't. He has to convince people that evil is good, or in other words, that sin is right, that momentary pleasure equates with long-term joy, and that sin leads to freedom and happiness instead of bondage and misery. He also throws in the idea that good is evil and that righteousness is bondage. Satan is a master at marketing. He's been at it for a long time, but the foundation of his marketing scheme is always lies. Let's look at a few examples from the scriptures. Cain loved Satan more than God. He bought into the lies of Satan and chose to sin. After he killed Abel, there's a very telling description of Cain's reaction. "And Cain gloried in that which he had done, saying, 'I am free. Surely the flocks of my brother falleth into my hands.' It's clear he'd fallen for the adversary's portrayal that committing sin, although Satan never calls it that, will bring happiness and freedom. Cain's exclamation, "I am free," has to be in the top 10 list of most deluded statements in all of Scripture. He found out very soon that he was anything but free and anything but happy because of his action. Yet how many people have felt the same thing, a burst of exhilaration or a sense of freedom when they've committed a sin and think they've gotten away with it? There was a time in the Book of Mormon when the Nephites had become very wicked. Samuel, a Lamanite, was sent to preach repentance to them. He explained to the people, "Ye have procrastinated the day of your salvation until it's everlastingly too late, and your destruction is made sure. Yea, ye have sought all the days of your lives for that which ye could not obtain, and ye have sought for happiness in doing iniquity, which thing is contrary to the nature of that righteousness which is in our great and eternal head." They had bought into the idea that they could find happiness in doing iniquity, the fundamental lie upon which Satan bases all of his enticements. Of course, he doesn't label iniquity iniquity. He portrays it as something good and natural. These Nephites had not learned the lesson Alma taught his son Corianton, that wickedness never was happiness. Corianton, for a time, had fallen for the lie that he could break the commandments and it would lead to happiness. The adversary doesn't stop after we've decided to commit one sin. He wants us in his power. He wants us to be subject to him. Some of the related terms in the scriptures include cords, bonds, chains, captive, subjection, and even seal. The Book of Mormon teaches us about his tactics to bring people into bondage by degrees. He leadeth them by the neck with a flaxen cord until he bindeth them with his strong cords forever. The imagery is instructive. It starts with a single cord and progresses until they're bound with strong cords. We also read, "Others he flattereth away and telleth them there's no hell, and he saith unto them, I am no devil, for there is none. And thus he whispereth in their ears until he grasps them with his awful chains." He carefully leads people into bondage. It's not done in one big Faustian bargain. Just as we progress line upon line in righteousness, we move to bondage, sin upon sin. This is one reason parents and leaders are so concerned when a young person starts to make wrong choices. Once we get entangled in the adversary's cords, getting out is much more difficult than getting in. This bondage can be very powerful. In the Book of Mormon, we read about a time that Satan had great power unto the stirring up of the people to do all manner of iniquity, and to puffing them up with pride, tempting them to seek for power and authority and riches and the vain things of the world. And thus the people were delivered up to be carried about by the temptations of the devil whithersoever he desired to carry them, and to do whatsoever iniquity he desired they should. And all this iniquity had come upon the people because they did yield themselves unto the power of Satan. Later, as a civilization declined in Mormon's time, he lamented that his people were led about by Satan, even as chaff is driven before the wind, or as a vessel is tossed about upon the waves, without sail or anchor, or without anything wherewith to steer her. Now that imagery doesn't convey much freedom, does it? When we yield ourselves to the adversary, we become things to be acted upon instead of being free to act for ourselves. I don't know what the actual mechanism is for bringing about this bondage. I don't know exactly what happens in the soul, but I do know that something happens, and it is very real. There's even a tendency to use bondage to sin as an excuse for sinful behavior. For example, someone who's abusive may say that they have always had a temper and can't help it if they yell at their family members. While it may be true that a person has a weakness, giving in to that weakness strengthens its hold on us. And by resisting the temptation, the hold on us is weakened. One of Satan's most effective tools is to clothe bondage in the costume of liberty. Peter warned the early saints about individuals among them who would try to pull them away from the path of righteousness. He described these wicked individuals as having eyes full of adultery and that cannot cease from sin. They speak great swelling words of vanity. They allure through the lusts of the flesh those that were clean. While they promise them liberty, they themselves are the servants of corruption. For of whom a man is overcome, of the same is he brought into bondage. These people tried to lure others to sin by promising them liberty, even though they themselves were in bondage of sin. Korihor in the Book of Mormon tried the same stunt with a twist. He taught doctrines that brought people to the conclusion that sinning would bring them freedom and happiness, but he also focused on convincing people that the commandments and ordinances bound them down, that belief in God, Christ, and the prophets kept them in bondage. Now that's a lie. The truth is, living the commandments makes us free. In fact, the irony in this situation is that Korihor was the one in bondage. He was not free. We don't know all of his sins, but one that bound him down was his lying. He always knew there was a God, but repeatedly denied this fact and lied to others about it. When Korihor denied the existence of God to Alma, Alma told him, "I know that thou believest, but thou art possessed with a lying spirit, and ye've put off the spirit of God, that it may have no place in you. But the devil has power over you, and he doth carry you about, working devices that he may destroy the children of God." Korihor had chosen to lie initially, and then continued to lie repeatedly, until Alma described him as possessed with a lying spirit. Today there are many individuals promoting or condoning sin, and also parts of our culture carry these dangerous messages. For example, we see in the media a lot of modeling of sins with seemingly no negative consequences. We see meanness, law-breaking, disrespect, breaking the law of chastity, immodesty, and profanity in almost a constant stream. Many times, goodness and righteousness are portrayed as naive and silly at best, and evil at worst. Each of us has sins which easily beset us and bind us down. No one is exempt. You might struggle with something different than what I face. Even Nephi grieved that he struggled with temptations. And why should I yield to sin because of my flesh? Yea, why should I give way to temptations that the evil one have place in my heart to destroy my peace and afflict my soul? Since each of us has sinned and thus has subjected ourselves to the will of the devil to some degree, we need to somehow be freed from the bondage of sin. The atonement has power to break these bonds, these chains, this captivity. When the Savior began his public ministry, he referenced a prophecy about himself and his mission. "The Spirit of the Lord is upon me, because he hath anointed me to preach the gospel to the poor. He has sent me to heal the brokenhearted, to preach deliverance to the captives, and recovering of sight to the blind, to set at liberty them that are bruised." Deliverance and liberty come through him and his atonement. No matter what the nature of the sins in our lives, dishonesty, pride, hypocrisy, laziness, greed, challenges with the law of chastity, addictions, anger, word of wisdom problems, whatever sins we struggle with, we can be freed from any degree of bondage we may be in. Each of us has experienced this as we've repented in the past. We've felt the true freedom as we've been forgiven and have jettisoned the behavior that has tormented us. Sometimes these bonds are broken in a dramatic way. They seem to burst and we're immediately freed. Other times, the cords are loosed rather than burst. It's almost as if a little at a time, the cords that are wrapped around us are unraveled. But whether this happens all at once or gradually, the long-term effect is the same. We're free. And either way, it is miraculous. When we obey Satan, we give him power. When we obey God, he gives us power. This is not the message we get from the world, but it's the truth. Real power, the power to become like the Savior, is only found in obedience. Real freedom is found in obedience, in subjecting ourselves to God's will rather than the will of the flesh or the will of the devil. Freedom through obedience. This sounds like a paradox, but those who've lived this way can testify it's true. Obedience brings power, freedom, joy, peace, and hope. While obedience does protect us from spiritual bondage and the misery associated with sin, it doesn't bring us a life without challenges. There are things in this fallen world that can bring misery and suffering, such as sickness, death of a loved one, physical pain, and the actions of others. But misery from these sources will eventually be taken care of by the atonement. And if we endure them faithfully, they will not have eternal negative consequences on us. However, the misery resulting from sin can only be completely removed if we repent. When we're righteous, Satan has no power over us. Prophecy about the millennium teaches us that because of the righteousness of his people, Satan has no power. Wherefore, he cannot be loosed for the space of many years, for he hath no power over the hearts of the people, for they dwell in righteousness. Now, this scripture is speaking about the condition which will exist in the world when the people as a whole live in righteousness. But the principle can be true today for us individually. In a description of Captain Moroni, Mormon said, "If all men had been and were and ever would be like unto Moroni, behold, the very powers of hell would have been shaken forever. Yea, the devil would never have power over the hearts of the children of men." Individually, we can be free from any power the adversary would like to have over us by living righteously. He only gains power as we allow it by our choices. If we have something in our life that's bothered us and bound us down to some degree, let's repent. Let's get rid of it and increase the freedom in our lives. If you'll pick something and work on it, I will too. Agency, the ability to make choices, is a crucial and wonderful gift. And we rejoice that we're here on earth, able to choose good over evil and to progress toward exaltation. As we use our agency to choose the right, reject the evil, and love God, His grace is sufficient for us. And by that grace, we will become perfected in Christ. To this I testify in the name of Jesus Christ. Amen.
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6: When the picket lines went up at all the downtown stores to keep white people away, there were white priests and nuns on the picket line. And I remember standing on a corner and seeing that and thinking that there's another way to be Christian. This was the real deal.
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7: On In Good Faith, it's our privilege to hear stories and accounts from believers told in their own words. Our hope is to listen with an open heart, celebrating the power of faith and belief and what those stories mean to the ones who tell them. I'm speaking In Good Faith today with writer, with teacher Danny Duncan Collum. He's the author most recently of the novel White Boy and is a professor of English and journalism at Kentucky State University in Frankfurt, a contributing editor and columnist for Sojourners magazine, and I'm going to get to some other credits in a minute. Danny Duncan Collum. Danny, thank you for talking with me today.
6: Glad to be with you, Steve.
7: You know, I just have to start by saying, if I get you from what I read and what you've written, you want to change the world.
6: Yeah, that was kind of the idea, really, since I was like about, 14, 15. Yeah, that was the aspiration. It took a while to figure out how that, matched up with a job and a livelihood and stuff. But yeah, that's the idea.
7: Just reading a little bit about your novel, White Boy, which takes place back in the early 1960s at the time of the Freedom Riders, you have a fictional character who's a young white boy who gets caught up in that. Does that tie into those very same inclinations of yours to want to make a difference?
6: Yeah, I think that novel was kind of me imagining what might have happened if I'd been born 15 years earlier than I was. This is always my impulse to change the world, as you say, has always been tied up with my understanding of who Jesus is and what Jesus expects of people who claim his name. That's been the case since, I guess, I got my first inklings of adult faith, what was going to be my adult faith, starting when I was about 14.
7: Tell me about how you were raised and whether it was you or your whole family actually changed denominations at some point.
6: Yeah, that was just me, not in terms of my family of origin. I was raised in Southern Baptist Church in Greenwood, Mississippi, a medium-sized town of about 20,000 when I was growing up, in the Delta region of the state of Mississippi, which is up in the northwest corner of the state, floodplain between the Yazoo and Mississippi, the richest farmland in the world. There's a book about the Delta that calls it the most southern place on earth, the most southern part of the most southern state. And that's where I grew up. So I was raised in terms of faith, raised in First Baptist Church, Greenwood, made my profession of faith at about age 10, which was kind of what was appropriate in Southern Baptist culture. And had my believer's baptism, made profession of faith during a revival week at the church when we had a traveling evangelist who kind of prodded us on into that. But it was a genuine, it was a genuine religious experience, and I had a genuine faith. That was what I was raised in from as early as I can remember. I don't ever remember not being a Christian.
7: Did you think that God knew and was concerned about you personally at that time?
6: At that time, yeah. I had no question of that because that's what I was taught. And that was kind of the whole idea of the religion I was raised in, was that Jesus died for your sins to save you from hell. The evangelist who came through every year, our preacher, to a lesser extent, other preachers certainly that I heard, would try to make the possibility of hell a very real prospect, so that the idea that Jesus was going to save you from hell was really a providential gift, you know, because you didn't deserve it. It was a providential gift that had your name on it, like a Christmas present. And I think that was the faith that I walked the aisle for when I was 10 and was baptized for. I think that in later years, never lost my belief, but I think that my sense of a personal God who is personally interested in me certainly did wane and maybe even disappear for a while there. But yeah, that was my religious upbringing. Now, the other important piece of that is that I was born in 1954, and the part of Mississippi that I was in was a major battleground of sorts, a nonviolent battleground. Well, you know, in the civil rights movement, there's kind of nonviolent on one side and violent on the other. But that was all going on as kind of the backdrop to my childhood. And I was 10 years old in Freedom Summer, 1964. Greenwood was very much alive with that activity. There were demonstrations downtown. It impacted me because I couldn't walk to the downtown movie theater one Saturday because there was a demonstration at the courthouse, and I had to walk past the courthouse to get to the movie theater.
0: Inconvenience.
6: That was what it meant to me at the time. But I knew all this stuff was going on, and I think the impact of the significance of it was impressed upon me. As in the next few years, by the time I came in 1968, I was 14. The other thing I was going to tell you about was during those years, the civil rights movement years, the other thing that was kind of important in the formation of my sense of faith. One of the things the civil rights movement did in Mississippi was church visits. They would have biracial, you know, black and white together, delegations of Christians who would visit, usually clergy actually, who would visit big congregations, and all big, all white congregations, try to come in and join them for worship on a Sunday morning. And in almost every case, I know of only one case where they weren't turned back. They were turned away. You're not here to worship. You're here to make a political point, and we're not going to let you in. And so they were turned away. And ushers were posted outside the doors of churches to prevent that from happening, to turn them away before they could get in the door. My home church, First Baptist in Greenwood, did that. They had ushers posted outside the door. And by the time this was going on, I was old enough to know what they were there for and to understand that that just didn't mesh with the God incarnate in Jesus that I'd been taught about, you know, the one who loves all the little children of the world, red and yellow, black and white. They're all precious in his sight. It just didn't work with that. And so that was the beginning of the path that I've really taken the rest of my life, 50 years now, really.
0: You mentioned at the beginning of coming to what you called your adult faith.
6: Yeah. In 1968, the black community in Greenwood, there had been no progress. All the laws had been passed in, you know, 64, 65. There had been nothing had changed in Greenwood in terms of desegregation, in terms of jobs, voting rights, and so forth. They decided they were going to have a boycott of white-owned businesses. The clergy, local clergy, were the leaders of this. And one of the main leaders of it was actually a white guy who was a Catholic priest, a Franciscan, who has served a Franciscan mission to the black community in Greenwood, called St. Francis Mission. And Father Nathaniel was one of the three clergy who were the leaders of the boycott. And so when the picket lines went up at all the downtown stores to keep black people, anyone else who wanted to be in solidarity with them, which was, of course, basically nobody, but to keep people away, to say, no, don't shop here until they meet these demands, these basic demands for human rights. There were white priests and nuns on the picket line in their clerical garb and nuns' habits. And I remember standing on a corner on the main commercial street downtown and seeing that and thinking, there's another way.
0: An option you hadn't seen before.
6: Yeah. Yeah, I'm sorry. Yeah, this always gets me a little bit. But yeah, that there was another way to be Christian. Yeah, that this was the real deal. you know, this is what it was about. And that was, you know, there wasn't a whole lot I could do about it then, but that's where I was headed from that moment on, including the fact that I, 19 years later, became Catholic myself. So that was the beginning of everything. And, you know, the sense that what I believe about Jesus is not just about keeping me from going to hell. It's about making this world more like the kingdom of God in any way that I can. And with confidence that the kingdom of God is there for me, I'm part of it, I grow into it, I complete that when I die. But right now you start. Eternal life begins now and then extends out into eternity. And you do that by how you treat the least of these, by creating a world in which the last can be first, in which the hungry are fed, the captives are freed, all of the things that are in the Gospels. That was kind of where it started. Had a youth minister at our church the summer after my 11th grade year who led a Bible study on the Gospel of Matthew. And we never got past the Sermon on the Mount that summer. But we did get through the Sermon on the Mount, which is, people don't know, that's like the first, that's like 5, 6, and 7.
0: It is, all three whole chapters.
6: We didn't get very far. But that was enough. I feel like that was another experience where I had an encounter with, oh, this is Jesus. This is that guy they've been talking about all this time. Here he is. I had a sense of him as a living person who was on earth for a purpose, that has a set of purposes that he was wanting to carry out, and through us now, we're here to carry those out. And that was another experience where I felt like God reached down and did something to me, you know, told me something. Everything else I've done has grown out of that moment. Sojourners Community and the magazine, that's what, you know, the mission has all been totally about.
0: Religious experience is something that I think really we could talk about in groups, but has to be experienced as an individual. Mm-hmm. As you mentioned, those particular key moments where your eyes were opened or you felt something reach you. And yet there's this balance of the individual experience and what we do as community. In a recent comment you made about a new movie called Come Sunday, you mentioned someone who maybe had gone off, they got some inspiration from God, but maybe went off the rails just a little bit. You talk about having a balance by having mm-hmm. some sort of established organization. And will you talk mm-hmm. about that tension between the individual and the community experience of religion?
6: Yeah, no, you're getting to my Catholic self there, because that's really, okay, I was for 10 years was a member of Sojourners Community, which at the time it was an ecumenical Christian intentional community, kind of a parachurch organization, sort of with, we lived together in households, worshiped together and so forth. And the idea of that was really to kind of recreate the first century church. And it really, I mean, a lot of good things came out of that. We did some good things. We did some really stupid things. But after several years of it, I said, geez, you know, this is like we're just constantly reinventing the wheel, trying to have this perfect thing, and it's not perfect. It's not going to be perfect. The idea of having connection and accountability to a larger body, that kind of made it make a lot of practical sense to me. I mean, I was drawn to the Catholic traditions through Catholic social teaching, through the life and writings of Dorothy Day, who's kind of, if she gets to be a saint, she'll be my patron, I suppose. But I also think this sense of, I don't know everything.
0: Mm-hmm.
6: I'm not always right. And I have to be humble enough to admit that I don't know everything, and I may not always be right, and submit myself to a larger entity, something that I believe was established by Jesus' appointment of Peter, you know, to be the first among the disciples, to guide us in what's true, what's sin, and what's not. Jesus said, whoever sins you hold against them will be held, and whoever sins you release will be released. You know, that's the authority that the apostles were given. Yeah, by the time I was confirmed in the church, I really wanted to submit myself to that larger body, that universal body, and be connected to it and have the strength of that connection as well as the humility, collagen that I needed.
0: Mm-hmm.
6: I needed guidance.
0: Going back for a minute to personal religious experience,
6: yeah,
0: are there ways that you feel God has guided you down a path, whether you knew it at the time or not, or that you have felt this was God working in my life?
6: Yeah, I've already told you about two of them. Probably the other big one, and this gets back to when you asked me about a personal God that cared about me personally. When you asked that, I said I kind of drifted that waned, that slipped away from me. The other thing that was happening during those same years from beginning about the age of 15 was that I developed problems with alcohol. I became a problem drinker pretty early on. I'd wrestle with it and try to rein it in, but it would always come back. And it was recognized. Friends of mine had said things to me as early as like when I was 20. Why don't you think you might have a problem? Which I, of course, at the time said, nope. But when the time came, when I was 33, I suppose, yeah, that I really just couldn't dodge that anymore, that there were going to be consequences. And I had a choice to make, and I chose to try to live without drinking, to be sober. The way one does that, the way that was shown to me and that has worked for millions of people, begins with an admission of powerlessness. I'm powerless over alcohol. My life is unmanageable because of that, because I can't drink like other people. I can't take two drinks and walk away from it. It always ends in excess. So I'm powerless over it. That's made my life unmanageable. And a power greater than myself can restore me to sanity, can take away that mental obsession and physical craving. And therefore, I'm going to surrender my will and life to the power of that God, as I understand it. That's where you begin if you want to be a sober person. So I think that I had been a religious person. I had been a believing person. But through my 20s, I think I mostly had kind of an intellectual faith, a set of beliefs about how the world works. I believed in, you know, the revelation through Jesus, but I didn't have a sense of personal relationship with God and personal connection. Would come in like a distant radio station. It would kind of still come in every once in a while for a minute, you know, but then the static would block it out. And the static was that there was this thing between me and God, which I wouldn't surrender, which was I was dependent on something else to make everything all right and to make me feel better and to block out the world's problems. I wasn't turning to God for the help to help me in dealing with life as it came to me. I was putting something between me and life and between me and God. So that was a decisive turn where I really, I think from that point on, from the time that I made the decision to live sober, I have been developing a personal relationship with God and a God who I know has acted in my life in very specific ways. And looking back, I see how that was happening all along. But I recognize it when it happened now, I would say. My religious practices, I mean, I go to Mass every Sunday with my family or without. I go when I'm on my own to go on holy days, go daily when I can, which is almost never, but I look forward to a time when I'll be able to do that. But really, my daily spiritual practices don't come from the church. They come from the literature of the recovery program that I'm working. My practice of prayer and meditation is really based. That doesn't contradict my Christianity. It supplements it. And that's what really brought the personal component to life for me.
0: I'd like to ask, if you don't mind, when you do meditate, when you have your personal observance, are you seeking more to be simply in communion in the same space with God or with the Spirit? And then maybe one question further than that, do you feel that you receive answers or guidance, and how does that happen for you?
6: Ooh, yeah, it is, to me, it is mostly about listening, about being, you know, being still and trying to make room for God to communicate to me whatever there is. I guess it's like fishing. People sit by the side of a lake with a pole in the water for hours and sometimes days, and nothing happens most of the time. Yeah, but then every once in a while, you know, the line starts to jump, right?
0: Uh-huh.
6: And you can't make it happen. I guess I've never really been a fisherman, so I guess there are ways you can, you know, there are techniques and stuff. But that's the analogy that I think of, is that it is mostly waiting and nothing happens. But you have to be there. If you're going to get struck by lightning, you got to go stand out in the middle of the thunderstorm. You got to be there. You got to be where it can happen to you. To me, that's what prayer and meditation is. I mean, I have people that I'm praying for, intercessory prayer, and it's always that God's will be done for those people, which I know God's will is all good for them. So I just pray that God's will be done, not that specific things happen. And then the sense of guidance, I feel like, I guess when I've gotten that, it pops up. Well, one time I remember it happening sitting silently in church. Just not during a service, just sitting there in prayer in an empty church. But other times, it's just like, I walk every day up and down. We live in the country, and I walk up and down the hill we live on every evening. And sometimes things come, I'll get a sense of presence and guidance just pop up.
0: As an idea? An idea in your mind?
6: Yeah, or a thought that I didn't think. And again, this is not like, not an every year thing, even. But, you know, it doesn't take many of these to make a believer out of you either. But, yeah, I feel like I've had thoughts

0: direct things like, they seem to me direct anyhow. I had a period in my life when I was having trouble finding a full-time job. We had two kids at that point. I had felt like I'd done everything that I could possibly do, and the one thing I'd not done was surrender to the fact that I might have to be a high school teacher. I could probably, at that time, have gotten a job where we were living as a high school teacher. I resisted that. I didn't want to do that. Finally, things transpired that what seemed like my last chance for another job fell through. I had to take three education classes at a nearby university to get the teaching license. I'd already taken the standardized tests that you have to take for the teaching license. I enrolled for the three classes and was off on a little business trip for my part-time job. I was going to stop at the university on my way home and turn in the tuition check for the three classes that I had to take. Before I left on that trip home, where I was going to stop and pay for those classes, I got the call from the job that I thought I hadn't gotten. The person they offered it to turned them down, and they wanted me. You know, how could God make all that happen, make the person? I don't go there. But what I know is that I had to surrender. I had to give up all of my agenda, all of my self-will, in order for something good to happen, in order for God to do for me what I couldn't do for myself, for God to act in my life. I had to be out of the way. Those are the things, those are just, you know, examples of the kind of things that make me believe that this thing is real.
1: Thank you for those examples.
0: There's a fellow named Will Campbell. If people haven't heard of him, he's been dead for a few years now. People should look him up. He was a Mississippi Baptist preacher. And the key insight that I got from him, he said, "We're all bastards. Do what you can, need to do with that. But God loves us anyway." That was Will's, you know, key insight. And that was what race, class, the civil rights worker, and the Klansman were both what Will said they were, but God loved them anyway. And when black people in the civil rights movement started saying, "Hey, you white people who've been trying to help us out, maybe y'all ought to go work with your own people," Will took that seriously and started ministering to Klansmen. And he said that the poor people who were the most vicious racists among the white people in the South were always the poorest white people.
1: Interesting.
0: And that they clung to that white identity because it gave them some sense of importance, and it was the only thing they had that made them better than anybody else. They were on the bottom except for the fact that they could look down at the blacks. And that was encouraged by the power structure in the South. They were egged on in their violent racism. It was a divide and conquer strategy at key moments in Southern history. So I think the fact that my people, the lower income, lower education white people that I came from, were also victimized by that system of white supremacy, when that clicked into me, then, yeah, that's really the whole picture to me, is that I write and think about race and class and how those factors have played out in American history because of where I come from and who my people are and what my people did to some of their darker-skinned neighbors in those years, yeah.
1: Danny, what should I ask you about your journey of faith and belief that I don't know to ask? Or is there something that you think, well, I want to be sure I get around to this?
0: Oh, okay. No, just I sometimes get asked, how can you be a Catholic? How have you managed to stay a Roman Catholic? But I don't get that question so much since Pope Francis. I got that question a lot during Pope Benedict. I would say that to me, my life of faith has been mostly about finding the presence of Jesus in the world around me. And I've told you about some of the times that I found that Bible study of the Gospel of Matthew, when I walked down the aisle when I was 10, and some of the action for justice that I've been part of, doing what Jesus put us here for. The other time it happened was when I walked into a Catholic church when I was

0: 32 and attended a Catholic Mass for the first time, really. It came to the consecration of the bread and wine. The priest says, this is the body of Christ, this is the blood of Christ. And I had this overwhelming sense of, he's really here. You know, this is the guy. That I've been following around at a distance for all these years. He's here. So I think the presence, the real presence of Christ in the sacraments of the Catholic Church has been incredibly important to me in all the years since I became Catholic. And that's, I guess, the one other thing that I would say.
1: That's a powerful experience.
0: Yeah.
1: Danny Duncan Collum lives in rural Shelby County, Kentucky, with his wife, Polly, and the two of their four children that still live at home. Danny Collum, thank you so much for speaking with me today in good faith.
0: Thanks, Dave. I enjoyed it.
1: That's our time for today. Thanks to Danny Duncan Collum for generously sharing his stories and his faith. In Good Faith is committed to the idea that we all benefit from hearing people of widely varying backgrounds share their personal experience with faith and belief. In fact, we think people with such experience deserve some of our best listening. 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In Good Faith is a production of BYU Radio. I'm Stephen Cap Perry. I hope you'll join me again soon, right here in Good Faith.

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4: On today's Good Word, we're talking about sacrifice versus obedience and why we have a prophet today instead of just one in the past. No one, not even lawyers and politicians, has every single law memorized. There's no need to remember all the rules surrounding sailing a boat or flying a plane while you're trying to follow traffic laws. What's important is to remember and obey what's most immediately relevant. Anything more isn't required to keep society functioning. Saul was anointed by the Lord's prophet to lead the kingdom of Israel in his day, given rights and privileges as God's servant. But in return for God's power, Saul was expected to obey all the Lord's commandments, as given to him through the prophet Samuel. When Saul led the Israelites into battle against their enemies, he was commanded not to take any spoils whatsoever from the conquered people. But the men he led persuaded their commander to spare some of the cattle that was to be destroyed, some for personal profit and some as burnt offerings to the Lord. When Samuel learned what had been done, he was horrified, confronting Saul for his disobedience. Paul tried to justify himself through the burnt offerings, but Samuel condemns that idea in 1 Samuel 15. Saul had sacrificed obeying an explicit commandment on the justification that the offering to the Lord made it right. And Samuel said, "Hath the Lord as great delight in burnt offerings and sacrifices as in obeying the voice of the Lord? Behold, to obey is better than sacrifice, and to hearken than the fat of rams." And Saul said to Samuel, "I have sinned, for I have transgressed the commandment of the Lord and thy words, because I feared the people and obeyed their voice." Though Saul initially showed great promise as a king, he failed to keep his priorities straight, leading to his eventual downfall. He put the desires of the people above the commandments of the Lord, bowing to pressure from a world that didn't fully understand what God had asked of his servants. Trying to trade sacrifice under one commandment for obedience to another is not how obedience to God works. Saul and those who disobeyed God's commandment tried to demonstrate their love for the Lord through a sacrifice that he didn't ask for. God doesn't expect his people to go about making sacrifices that they don't have any reason to make. Sacrifice, when it hasn't been asked for, often is only self-righteous. It implies that we know better than God, the worst kind of pride. As a result of this pride, the title of king would be removed from Saul and given to David. Saul had ignored the guidance from God that he'd been blessed with, so it was taken away. If the Lord couldn't trust his servant to follow his commandments that he'd been given, then he would use another who was willing. At times, God's commandments can seem overwhelming. The scriptures give us many sayings for a multitude of circumstances. How are we supposed to know which ones are relevant to us and which ones we're required to obey? Rather than holding us to every commandment that has ever been spoken, the Lord uses his prophet to focus his people on the laws that are most important to our day. Obedience to the prophet who represents the Lord today is more helpful in our discipleship than trying to follow words written for a different time. God actively leads his people, but he asks for the same obedience yesterday, today, and forever. And that's the good word.
5: Calming and inspiring. This is Sunday.

0: Take time to reflect. This is Sunday. This is a moment to reflect on the character of Christ. As President D. Todd Christofferson teaches, that we can become our best selves by turning to the Savior.
1: The Apostle Peter reminds us that in the latter days, there will be doubters who question the second coming of Jesus Christ. There shall come in the last days scoffers, walking after their own lusts and saying, "Where is the promise of his coming?" But the day of the Lord will come, Peter forcefully declares, in the which the heavens shall pass away with a great noise, and the elements shall melt with fervent heat. Since we know that the Lord will come and establish a new earth where righteousness prevails, Peter asks, "What manner of persons ought ye to be?" He counsels that we should be preparing diligently now, so that when the Lord comes, he will find us, quote, "in peace, without spot, and blameless," unquote, leading lives of holiness. As I've pondered Peter's question, "What manner of persons ought ye to be?" I've decided to speak today about the character of Jesus Christ. It is in emulating the character of Christ that we become the manner of persons we ought to be. Acquiring the character of Christ is one of the most important ways we take his name upon us. When we consider the character of the Savior, we tend to focus immediately on his attributes, such as virtue, integrity, humility, compassion, and courage. But we should also consider, what is it in Jesus that gives rise to such character traits? I believe they are the natural fruit of the thoughts, desires, and intents of his heart. Christ-like character grows out of a Christ-like heart. Thus, if we're to succeed in developing a Christ-like character, we must possess his motivations, his thoughts, desires, and intents of the heart. For us, it will require what the scriptures call a mighty change of heart. Yes, it requires a consistent and sustained effort on our part, but remember, it's not simply a matter of our striving. The good news of the gospel of Jesus Christ is that we, each of us, can call on the grace of Jesus Christ to help us.
0: That was an excerpt from President D. Todd Christofferson's talk, "The Character of Christ." This is a moment to reflect.
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1: Today on The Good Word, we're talking about looking good, being good, and how they aren't always the same thing. The Wizard of Oz is one of my favorite classic movies, but it's not perfect. When Dorothy learns that the beautiful Glinda is a witch, just like the terrifying Wicked Witch of the West, she's surprised. Only bad witches are ugly, Glinda explains. The ugliness in their heart manifests physically, while being good supposedly makes you look good. While this reason is only meant to be a simple explanation in a fantasy world, it unfortunately implies much more damaging beliefs. If being bad made you ugly, then plain-looking people must be evil, right? This quickly slides into dangerous territory where appearance equals morality. This is untrue, of course, but it's tempting to believe in the world full of snap judgments. To counteract this worldview, the Lord introduces an alternative way of understanding people. Once they entered the Promised Land, the Lord had promised a system of judges to rule over his people in Israel. But the reign of the judges was an unstable time for the Israelites, and the people began to look outside their borders to their neighbors. All the other nations around them had kings, and those kingdoms seemed to be doing just fine. So the people of Israel began to cry out for a king, asking Samuel the prophet to find them a king. The prophet warned them that kings very easily turn into tyrants, but the people insisted. So Samuel turned to the Lord, knowing that the Lord could set apart someone worthy to lead the people. But the Lord led him to an unexpected place. In the smallest tribe of Benjamin, Samuel found an unnoteworthy young man named Saul. In 1 Samuel chapter 6, Samuel questions the Lord on why someone so unremarkable would be named as the king of the nation of Israel. But the Lord said unto Samuel, "Look not on his countenance or on the height of his stature, because I have refused him. For the Lord seeth not as man seeth, for man looketh on the outward appearance, but the Lord looketh on the heart." Snap judgments based on physical appearance may have helped keep our ancestors alive. Is that shape friendly, or is it one that's coming to attack me? Physical survival is less of an immediate concern in civilization, but modern people still use vision as our primary sense in understanding our world and each other. Before we get to know someone, our observations of them are all we have to build an understanding on. We'll probably never be able to fully divorce our knowledge of a person from their physical appearance, but that's not a problem for God. Our mortal judgments are flawed. Without realizing this, humans often attach moral goodness to visible signs of success or beauty, while judging the unattractive or misfortunate as being inherently bad. Sociologists have studied this phenomenon and coined it the halo effect, noting how most are inclined to believe the more beautiful person to be more trustworthy. We might be aware of this intellectually, but it's difficult to separate this automatic association. Thankfully, our fellow man is not in charge of determining the ultimate worth of our heart. The Lord sees much more than our neighbor ever could, offering a hand of mercy when we may feel alone and unworthy. No matter the physical or internal flaws we might see in ourselves, the Lord provides hope and love for those who turn to Him. In return, He asks that we try to have this same consideration for our brothers and sisters. It may take practice, but that practice will pay off as we become more like the Lord. And that's the good word.
2: Uplifting, inspiring. This is Sunday.

0: a day of rest. This is Sunday.
1: This is a moment to reflect on prophetic warnings as Elder Chi Hong Wong teaches about the importance of keeping the commandments.
2: And moreover, I would desire that ye should consider on the blessed and happy days of those that keep the commandments of God. For behold, they are blessed in all things, both temporal and spiritual. And if they hold out faithful to the end, they are received into heaven, that thereby they may dwell with God in a state of never-ending happiness. Oh, remember, remember, these things are true, for the Lord God hath spoken it. Keeping God's commandment is a blessing, both temporal and spiritual. If we can endure to the end, we will dwell with Him in a state of never-ending happiness. Isn't that amazingly wonderful? However, have you ever thought about what will happen if we do not keep His commandment? Oh, remember, remember, my son, Helaman, how straight are the commandments of God? And he said, if ye will keep my commandments, ye shall prosper in the land. But if ye keep not his commandments, ye shall be cut off from his presence. God reminds us that his commandments are firm and that obedience to them brings promised blessings. Our experience in mortality are like the little boy and his father flying a kite on a windy day. As the kite rose higher, the wind caused it to tug on the connecting string in the little boy's hand. In experience with the force of mortal winds, he proposed to cut the string so that the kite would rise higher. His wise father counseled no, explaining that the string is what holds the kite in place against mortal winds. If we lose our hold on the string, the kite will not rise higher. It will be carried about by these winds and inevitably crash to the earth. We need to return to our Heavenly Father through coming unto Jesus Christ. That was the plan that we agreed to and caused us to shout for joy.
1: That was an excerpt from Elder Chi Hong Wong's talk, Remember, Remember. This is a moment to reflect.
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2: Today on The Good Word, we're talking about how to motivate change and what the Lord gives us to serve in His kingdom. My friend had an elementary school teacher who understood the need for motivating students to learn, not just teach them. When she noticed her students getting discouraged or upset with what they were learning, instead of doubling down on memorization, she would have them take a break. If they changed tasks, often their mood would improve. And when they came back to the originally frustrating material, somehow it seemed easier than it had before. The abilities of the students haven't changed, but their attitudes had. And that was enough. They still needed to do the real act of learning on their own. But the shift in their outlook, their attitude, made them easier to teach. The Lord sometimes uses a similar strategy to prepare us as His servants. Before Saul was the first king of Israel, he was just an ordinary man in the small tribe of Benjamin. But the blessing of the Lord's prophet turned Saul into a greater man than he could have been on his own. In 1 Samuel chapter 10, we see some of the process that God used to transform His servants into what He needs them to be. And it was so that when he had turned his back to go from Samuel, God gave him another heart. And all those signs came to pass that day. And when they came thither to the hill, behold, a company of prophets met them, and the Spirit of God came upon them, and he prophesied among them. And it came to pass, when all that knew him before time saw that, behold, he prophesied among the prophets, then the people said one to another, "What is this that is come unto the son of Kish? Is Saul also among the prophets?" Saul wasn't set apart as the prophet of the Lord like Samuel had been, but God's Spirit had blessed him with the power he would need to lead the people of Israel. When he was worthy, the Spirit allowed Saul to see things how they were and speak the truth to all those willing to listen. But the real change wasn't his new prophetic capabilities, but his shift in attitude. Those who knew Saul for years before were surprised at his new heart. The transformation that God gave to Saul was so dramatic that his neighbors weren't sure if this was even the same person. Saul's concerns about being inadequate for the calling that the Lord had given him became less important. The Lord could give Saul whatever power he needed to fulfill his responsibilities, but that power needed a new perspective. Saul still had a lot he needed to learn to become a worthy king of Israel. But the Lord began this learning process with changing his attitude, not his capabilities. We don't always know what God needs us for as His servants. Our experiences today, though, prepare us for a future we can't see or understand quite yet. But wherever we go, and whoever we become, we'll be most useful in the service and happy with our work if we go in with a good attitude. Simply forcing yourself to be happy rarely works, which is why God helps us change our hearts a bit at a time. The blessings the Lord promises to His servants are more than just physical advantages. Instead, as we do our best to follow Him, He helps us become more like Him. The better we're able to emulate the Lord, the better we can love like Him. And that's the good word.
0: Take time to reflect on what matters most. This is Sunday.

0: a day of rest. This is Sunday. This is a moment to reflect on Jesus Christ's sacrifice as Elder Aaron T. Hall rejoices in the Savior's many roles in the history of the world.
1: Today, I glory in our Redeemer. His arms of mercy are extended toward us. He sends an invitation to all, saying, "Repent, and I will receive you." We are engraved upon the palms of his hands. I rejoice in the gift of repentance and the promise of forgiveness. I glory in our Good Shepherd. He calls to us, gathers us, rescues us, and fills us with his love. I rejoice that we are his sheep and that he relentlessly works to bring us safely home. I glory in our healer. He can heal all who feel the sting of death, loneliness, physical and emotional pain, the burden of sin, and every broken heart. He has perfect empathy. He weeps with us, and he invites us to be still. I rejoice that the Son of God heals us one by one and encircles us in the arms of his love. I glory in our advocate. He lovingly pleads our cause before the Father, saying, "Father, spare these my brethren that believe on my name, that they may come unto me and have everlasting life." I rejoice that Jesus Christ's atoning sacrifice satisfied the demands of justice and that he has claimed the rights of mercy for us all. I glory in our lawgiver. His commandments guide and protect us. His covenants bind us to him so he can transform, save, and exalt all who choose him. I rejoice that he stands at the head of his restored, true, and living church, and his laws help us experience heaven on earth. I glory in our deliverer. He has overcome the monsters of physical and spiritual death. No challenge in mortality lies beyond his matchless power. I rejoice that he can deliver us from pains, afflictions, and temptations of every kind. Brothers and sisters, what names of Jesus Christ help you glory in him? Perhaps Master, Counselor, or Friend. When life feels infuriatingly unfair, and finding the strength to glory in the Lord seems difficult, reflect on the meaning of his divine names and let him restore peace to your soul. With perfect understanding of our mortal experience, Jesus Christ lovingly extends this promise: "Draw near unto me, and I will draw near unto you. Seek me diligently, and ye shall find me." To draw near to him, he invites us to learn of him, listen to his words, and to walk with him.
0: That was an excerpt from Elder Aaron T. Hall's talk, "I Glory in My Jesus." This is a moment to reflect.
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1: On today's Good Word, we're talking about sacrifice versus obedience and why we have a prophet today instead of just one in the past. No one, not even lawyers and politicians, has every single law memorized. There's no need to remember all the rules surrounding sailing a boat or flying a plane while you're trying to follow traffic laws. What's important is to remember and obey what's most immediately relevant. Anything more isn't required to keep society functioning. Saul was anointed by the Lord's prophet to lead the kingdom of Israel in his day, given rights and privileges as God's servant. But in return for God's power, Saul was expected to obey all the Lord's commandments as given to him through the prophet Samuel. When Saul led the Israelites into battle against their enemies, he was commanded not to take any spoils whatsoever from the conquered people. But the men he led persuaded their commander to spare some of the cattle that was to be destroyed, some for personal profit and some as burnt offerings to the Lord. When Samuel learned what had been done, he was horrified, confronting Saul for his disobedience. Paul tried to justify himself through the burnt offerings, but Samuel condemns that idea in 1 Samuel 15. Saul had sacrificed obeying an explicit commandment on the justification that the offering to the Lord made it right. And Samuel said, "Hath the Lord as great delight in burnt offerings and sacrifices as in obeying the voice of the Lord? Behold, to obey is better than sacrifice, and to hearken than the fat of rams." And Saul said to Samuel, "I have sinned, for I have transgressed the commandment of the Lord and thy words, because I feared the people and obeyed their voice." Though Saul initially showed great promise as a king, he failed to keep his priorities straight, leading to his eventual downfall. He put the desires of the people above the commandments of the Lord, bowing to pressure from a world that didn't fully understand what God had asked of his servants. Trying to trade sacrifice under one commandment for obedience to another is not how obedience to God works. Saul and those who disobeyed God's commandment tried to demonstrate their love for the Lord through a sacrifice that he didn't ask for. God doesn't expect his people to go about making sacrifices that they don't have any reason to make. Sacrifice, when it hasn't been asked for, often is only self-righteous. It implies that we know better than God, the worst kind of pride. As a result of this pride, the title of king would be removed from Saul and given to David. Saul had ignored the guidance from God that he'd been blessed with, so it was taken away. If the Lord couldn't trust his servant to follow his commandments that he'd been given, then he would use another who was willing. At times, God's commandments can seem overwhelming. The scriptures give us many sayings for a multitude of circumstances. How are we supposed to know which ones are relevant to us and which ones we're required to obey? Rather than holding us to every commandment that has ever been spoken, the Lord uses his prophet to focus his people on the laws that are most important to our day. Obedience to the prophet who represents the Lord today is more helpful in our discipleship than trying to follow words written for a different time. God actively leads his people, but he asks for the same obedience yesterday, today, and forever. And that's the good word.
2: 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This is Sunday.

0: peace and inspiration. This is Sunday. This is a moment to reflect on God's eternal plan, as President Susan H. Porter teaches that following God helps us become who we are meant to be.
1: Children, do you love to answer the question, how old are you? Are you 5, 8, or 11? That is how long you have lived on earth. But did you know that your spirit is much, much older? Although you don't remember, you spent a long time in the spirit world, learning and growing. On the day you were born, your body was new, but you had lived as a spirit for many years. You were born with gifts. You have a purpose. And you have the ability to make a difference for good. Heavenly Father knew that when we came to earth, we would make mistakes and would need help to return home to Him. Do you know who Heavenly Father chose to help us? Yes, Jesus. Jesus Christ had so much love for Heavenly Father and for us, He said, "Here am I. Send me." Heavenly Father sent Jesus to earth. He showed us how to live to be happy. He taught us how to love God and love others. In Gethsemane, Jesus suffered the pain of all our sins and challenges. He died on the cross. And then, in the greatest miracle of all, He was resurrected. That is what we celebrate today on Easter. Jesus, our Lord and Savior, won the battle over everything that is hard and unfair in our lives. Jesus Christ knows you. He understands you and He loves you. Jesus has done everything to help you. Stay close to Him. Learn all you can about Him. As you try to keep the most important commandments to love God and love others, He will help you grow into the magnificent person you are meant to be. He will help you be happier, learn faster, feel comfort, make friends, and have more opportunities.
0: That was an excerpt from President Susan H. Porter's talk, "Here Am I, Send Me." This is a moment to reflect.
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2: Today on The Good Word, we're talking about looking good, being good, and how they aren't always the same thing. The Wizard of Oz is one of my favorite classic movies, but it's not perfect. When Dorothy learns that the beautiful Glinda is a witch, just like the terrifying Wicked Witch of the West, she's surprised. Only bad witches are ugly, Glinda explains. The ugliness in their heart manifests physically, while being good supposedly makes you look good. While this reason is only meant to be a simple explanation in a fantasy world, it unfortunately implies much more damaging beliefs. If being bad made you ugly, then plain-looking people must be evil, right? This quickly slides into dangerous territory where appearance equals morality. This is untrue, of course, but it's tempting to believe in the world full of snap judgments. To counteract this worldview, the Lord introduces an alternative way of understanding people. Once they entered the Promised Land, the Lord had promised a system of judges to rule over his people in Israel. But the reign of the judges was an unstable time for the Israelites, and the people began to look outside their borders to their neighbors. All the other nations around them had kings, and those kingdoms seemed to be doing just fine. So the people of Israel began to cry out for a king, asking Samuel the prophet to find them a king. The prophet warned them that kings very easily turn into tyrants, but the people insisted. So Samuel turned to the Lord, knowing that the Lord could set apart someone worthy to lead the people. But the Lord led him to an unexpected place. In the smallest tribe of Benjamin, Samuel found an unnoteworthy young man named Saul. In 1 Samuel chapter 6, Samuel questions the Lord on why someone so unremarkable would be named as the king of the nation of Israel. But the Lord said unto Samuel, "Look not on his countenance or on the height of his stature, because I have refused him. For the Lord seeth not as man seeth, for man looketh on the outward appearance, but the Lord looketh on the heart." Snap judgments based on physical appearance may have helped keep our ancestors alive. Is that shape friendly, or is it one that's coming to attack me? Physical survival is less of an immediate concern in civilization, but modern people still use vision as our primary sense in understanding our world and each other. Before we get to know someone, our observations of them are all we have to build an understanding on. We'll probably never be able to fully divorce our knowledge of a person from their physical appearance, but that's not a problem for God. Our mortal judgments are flawed. Without realizing this, humans often attach moral goodness to visible signs of success or beauty, while judging the unattractive or misfortunate as being inherently bad. Sociologists have studied this phenomenon and coined it the halo effect, noting how most are inclined to believe the more beautiful person to be more trustworthy. We might be aware of this intellectually, but it's difficult to separate this automatic association. Thankfully, our fellow man is not in charge of determining the ultimate worth of our heart. The Lord sees much more than our neighbor ever could, offering a hand of mercy when we may feel alone and unworthy. No matter the physical or internal flaws we might see in ourselves, the Lord provides hope and love for those who turn to Him. In return, He asks that we try to have this same consideration for our brothers and sisters. It may take practice, but that practice will pay off as we become more like the Lord. And that's the good word.
3: A day unlike the rest. This is Sunday.

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1: This is a moment to reflect on how we abide in Christ, as Elder Garrett W. Gong teaches that Christ is the way.
2: The Gospel of Luke tells us two disciples went that same day, Easter day, to a village called Emmaus, from Jerusalem about 70 furlongs, 7 miles, 12 kilometers. Emmaus means hot springs, a place of healing. Imagine we are walking to Emmaus. A stranger joins us. He sees we are sad. We tell him, Jesus of Nazareth, a prophet mighty in deed and word before God and all the people, has been crucified. And today is the third day since these things were done. As we walk, the stranger opens the scriptures and expounds all things concerning Jesus Christ. Our hearts burn within us. As we draw close to the village, we ask our new companion, abide with us, for it is toward the evening. Our friend eats with us. He takes bread, blesses it, breaks, and gives to us. Our eyes are opened. We know him, the resurrected Jesus Christ. Though we did not recognize him before, he has been walking with us all along. The Gospel of Mark testifies Jesus appeared 3 times on that Easter day, but was not recognized at first. He appeared first to Mary Magdalene, who initially supposed Jesus to be the gardener. Next, Jesus appeared unto 2 of them as they walked. These 2 disciples on the road to Emmaus ultimately knew him in the breaking of bread. Third, Jesus appeared unto the 11 as they sat at meat. Jesus himself stood in the midst of them and said, Behold my hands and my feet, that it is I myself. To show he was not a spirit, Jesus ate a piece of broiled fish and an honeycomb. Just as the disciples on the road to Emmaus asked Jesus to abide with them, Jesus Christ promises to abide with us. In the Gospel of John, chapters 14 and 15, Jesus teaches his disciples and us how he can remain, belong, walk with us. His faithfulness is stronger than the cords of death. When we have a question, problem, or joy, Jesus Christ says, I am your answer, your way, your truth, your life.
1: That was an excerpt from Elder Garrett W. Gong's talk, Tis Eastertide, No One Walks Alone. 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
5: Go find a stream, a forest, a cliff, a canyon, a meadow, beach. Just be there, present. No obligation, no pressure, no ticking clock. As perfect as that may sound, few of us permit ourselves the chance. We're modern, busy, and connected. Jared Anderson found that his mental health utterly depends on wonder and whimsy in the presence of nature. He speaks about it from the heart on the latest episode of the Constant Wonder podcast.

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1: Today on The Good Word, we're talking about how to motivate change and what the Lord gives us to serve in His kingdom. My friend had an elementary school teacher who understood the need for motivating students to learn, not just teach them. When she noticed her students getting discouraged or upset with what they were learning, instead of doubling down on memorization, she would have them take a break. If they changed tasks, often their mood would improve. And when they came back to the originally frustrating material, somehow it seemed easier than it had before. The abilities of the students haven't changed, but their attitudes had. And that was enough. They still needed to do the real act of learning on their own. But the shift in their outlook, their attitude, made them easier to teach. The Lord sometimes uses a similar strategy to prepare us as His servants. Before Saul was the first king of Israel, he was just an ordinary man in the small tribe of Benjamin. But the blessing of the Lord's prophet turned Saul into a greater man than he could have been on his own. In 1 Samuel chapter 10, we see some of the process that God used to transform His servants into what He needs them to be. And it was so that when he had turned his back to go from Samuel, God gave him another heart, and all those signs came to pass that day. And when they came thither to the hill, behold, a company of prophets met them, and the Spirit of God came upon them, and he prophesied among them. And it came to pass, when all that knew him before time saw that, behold, he prophesied among the prophets, then the people said one to another, "What is this that is come unto the son of Kish? Is Saul also among the prophets?" Saul wasn't set apart as the prophet of the Lord like Samuel had been, but God's Spirit had blessed him with the power he would need to lead the people of Israel. When he was worthy, the Spirit allowed Saul to see things how they were and speak the truth to all those willing to listen. But the real change wasn't his new prophetic capabilities, but his shift in attitude. Those who knew Saul for years before were surprised at his new heart. The transformation that God gave to Saul was so dramatic that his neighbors weren't sure if this was even the same person. Saul's concerns about being inadequate for the calling that the Lord had given him became less important. The Lord could give Saul whatever power he needed to fulfill his responsibilities, but that power needed a new perspective. Saul still had a lot he needed to learn to become a worthy king of Israel, but the Lord began this learning process with changing his attitude, not his capabilities. We don't always know what God needs us for as His servants. Our experiences today, though, prepare us for a future we can't see or understand quite yet. But wherever we go, and whoever we become, we'll be most useful in the service and happy with our work if we go in with a good attitude. Simply forcing yourself to be happy rarely works, which is why God helps us change our hearts a bit at a time. The blessings the Lord promises to His servants are more than just physical advantages. Instead, as we do our best to follow Him, He helps us become more like Him. The better we're able to emulate the Lord, the better we can love like Him. And that's the good word.
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1: This is a moment to reflect on the character of Christ. As President D. Todd Christofferson teaches, that we can become our best selves by turning to the Savior.
2: The Apostle Peter reminds us that in the latter days, there will be doubters who question the second coming of Jesus Christ. There shall come in the last days scoffers, walking after their own lusts and saying, "Where is the promise of his coming?" But the day of the Lord will come, Peter forcefully declares, in the which the heavens shall pass away with a great noise, and the elements shall melt with fervent heat. Since we know that the Lord will come and establish a new earth where righteousness prevails, Peter asks, "What manner of persons ought ye to be?" He counsels that we should be preparing diligently now, so that when the Lord comes, he will find us, quote, "in peace, without spot, and blameless," unquote, leading lives of holiness. As I've pondered Peter's question, "What manner of persons ought ye to be?" I've decided to speak today about the character of Jesus Christ. It is in emulating the character of Christ that we become the manner of persons we ought to be. Acquiring the character of Christ is one of the most important ways we take his name upon us. When we consider the character of the Savior, we tend to focus immediately on his attributes, such as virtue, integrity, humility, compassion, and courage. But we should also consider, what is it in Jesus that gives rise to such character traits? I believe they are the natural fruit of the thoughts, desires, and intents of his heart. Christ-like character grows out of a Christ-like heart. Thus, if we're to succeed in developing a Christ-like character, we must possess his motivations, his thoughts, desires, and intents of the heart. For us, it will require what the scriptures call a mighty change of heart. Yes, it requires a consistent and sustained effort on our part. But remember, it's not simply a matter of our striving. The good news of the gospel of Jesus Christ is that we, each of us, can call on the grace of Jesus Christ to help us.
1: That was an excerpt from President D. Todd Christofferson's talk, "The Character of Christ." This is a moment to reflect.
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2: On today's Good Word, we're talking about sacrifice versus obedience and why we have a prophet today instead of just one in the past. No one, not even lawyers and politicians, has every single law memorized. There's no need to remember all the rules surrounding sailing a boat or flying a plane while you're trying to follow traffic laws. What's important is to remember and obey what's most immediately relevant. Anything more isn't required to keep society functioning. Saul was anointed by the Lord's prophet to lead the kingdom of Israel in his day, given rights and privileges as God's servant. But in return for God's power, Saul was expected to obey all the Lord's commandments, as given to him through the prophet Samuel. When Saul led the Israelites into battle against their enemies, he was commanded not to take any spoils whatsoever from the conquered people. But the men he led persuaded their commander to spare some of the cattle that was to be destroyed, some for personal profit and some as burnt offerings to the Lord. When Samuel learned what had been done, he was horrified, confronting Saul for his disobedience. Paul tried to justify himself through the burnt offerings, but Samuel condemns that idea in 1 Samuel 15. Saul had sacrificed obeying an explicit commandment on the justification that the offering to the Lord made it right. And Samuel said, "Hath the Lord as great delight in burnt offerings and sacrifices as in obeying the voice of the Lord? Behold, to obey is better than sacrifice, and to hearken than the fat of rams." And Saul said to Samuel, "I have sinned, for I have transgressed the commandment of the Lord and thy words, because I feared the people and obeyed their voice." Though Saul initially showed great promise as a king, he failed to keep his priorities straight, leading to his eventual downfall. He put the desires of the people above the commandments of the Lord, bowing to pressure from a world that didn't fully understand what God had asked of his servants. Trying to trade sacrifice under one commandment for obedience to another is not how obedience to God works. Saul and those who disobeyed God's commandment tried to demonstrate their love for the Lord through a sacrifice that he didn't ask for. God doesn't expect his people to go about making sacrifices that they don't have any reason to make. Sacrifice, when it hasn't been asked for, often is only self-righteous. It implies that we know better than God, the worst kind of pride. As a result of this pride, the title of king would be removed from Saul and given to David. Saul had ignored the guidance from God that he'd been blessed with, so it was taken away. If the Lord couldn't trust his servant to follow his commandments that he'd been given, then he would use another who was willing. At times, God's commandments can seem overwhelming. The scriptures give us many sayings for a multitude of circumstances. How are we supposed to know which ones are relevant to us and which ones we're required to obey? Rather than holding us to every commandment that has ever been spoken, the Lord uses his prophet to focus his people on the laws that are most important to our day. Obedience to the prophet who represents the Lord today is more helpful in our discipleship than trying to follow words written for a different time. God actively leads his people, but he asks for the same obedience yesterday, today, and forever. And that's the good word.
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0: inspiring thoughts, timeless melodies. This is Sunday. This is a moment to reflect on prophetic warnings as Elder Chi Hong Wong teaches about the importance of keeping the commandments.
1: And moreover, I would desire that ye should consider on the blessed and happy days of those that keep the commandments of God. For behold, they are blessed in all things, both temporal and spiritual. And if they hold out faithful to the end, they are received into heaven, that thereby they may dwell with God in a state of never-ending happiness. Oh, remember, remember, these things are true, for the Lord God hath spoken it. Keeping God's commandment is a blessing, both temporal and spiritual. If we can endure to the end, we will dwell with Him in a state of never-ending happiness. Isn't that amazingly wonderful? However, have you ever thought about what will happen if we do not keep His commandment? Oh, remember, remember, my son, Helaman, how strict are the commandments of God? And he said, if ye will keep my commandments, ye shall prosper in the land. But if ye keep not his commandments, ye shall be cut off from his presence. God reminds us that his commandments are firm and that obedience to them brings promised blessings. Our experience in mortality are like the little boy and his father flying a kite on a windy day. As the kite rose higher, the wind caused it to tug on the connecting string in the little boy's hand. In experience with the force of mortal winds, he proposed to cut the string so that the kite would rise higher. His wise father counseled no, explaining that the string is what holds the kite in place against mortal winds. If we lose our hold on the string, the kite will not rise higher. It will be carried about by these winds and inevitably crash to the earth. We need to return to our Heavenly Father through coming unto Jesus Christ. That was the plan that we agreed to and caused us to shout for joy.
0: That was an excerpt from Elder Chi Hong Wong's talk, Remember, Remember. This is a moment to reflect.
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4: 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The Good Word and A Moment to Reflect offer thoughts of hope and encouragement. 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

No man's knowledge, said John Locke, can go beyond his experience. Knowledge is, of course, valuable. But as we seek not only to learn, but to apply what we learn, we obtain experience. And lived experience leads to the priceless gift of true understanding. The book of Proverbs teaches the importance of this principle. With all thy getting, get understanding. When we seek to understand, we can more readily relate to another person, another culture, another way of doing things. We more easily see patterns and principles that expand our ability to learn. And not only do we become better learners, we also become better teachers. I once observed an experienced corporate financial officer describe a complex accounting matter to a group. I marveled as he explained it in less than 90 seconds. Entire articles have been written to explain the same idea, yet here was this man, teaching in plain words in a way all could understand. True understanding helps the complex become simple. But there is nothing simple about the work required to gain it. I have a friend who struggled for years with learning. It was difficult for him to focus, and dyslexia made reading and studying a challenge. He fell behind his classmates, and though he graduated, he did so near the bottom of his class. He went to work in a fast-paced, demanding industry. One day, exhausted from years of not feeling capable, he determined to do something about it. He set a goal to listen to audiobooks each day, studying everything from business to human relations to political science, even chiropterology, the study of bats. For nearly 5 years, he listened 3 hours a day. And for more than a decade since, he's continued the habit, at least 1 hour every day. As the hours and years passed, he applied what he was learning to his daily life, turning knowledge into experience and experience into understanding. The price my friend paid to get understanding paid off. He learned how to succeed in what matters most: love in his home, connection with God, and confidence in himself. The process of gaining understanding does more than just increase knowledge. The understanding that comes through experience stays with us. It changes us. It teaches us. And it guides us along life's journey.

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Until we meet again, may peace be with you this day and always.

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1: Today on In Good Faith, I'm really excited to have multiple guests in our studio to have a panel discussion about something that's going to eventually affect all of us, which is the end of our lives. Doesn't that sound like a cheerful topic? So in studio today, I have Sudam Mani, I have Joshua Rager, and Karina Tanner. Sudam is a PhD student in analytical chemistry at BYU. He grew up in the Sahyadri mountain ranges, that's along the west coast of India, earned his master's in chemistry from Sivaji University, and then worked 13 years in the pharmaceutical industry before he came here to BYU. Sudam, I'm so glad you're here. Thank you.
2: Thank you. Yeah, me too.
1: Joshua is a pastor in the Crosspoint Utah Network, where he's pastored for years. And this is a network of home churches, right?
3: Correct, yeah. And we have a smaller, intimate settings of families that gather in different homes throughout the county. And so we have a pretty broad network here in Utah.
1: We've had a guest, Pastor Logan Wolf, from that organization. He was on episode 24 of In Good Faith, if you want to go back and listen. Joshua originally is from Michigan and served 14 years in various pastoral roles in North Carolina and a bachelor's in theology. He and his wife, Amanda, been married 16 years, moved in 2019 to Utah with their two children to share the biblical gospel and serve among this network of house churches. Karina Trujillo Tanner joined the BYU College of Nursing as an assistant professor in 2019 after finishing her PhD and a two-year National Institutes of Health Research Fellowship in Cancer, Aging, and End of Life. She holds post-master certificates in gerontology, that means old folks like me, adult nurse practitioner training, and an international certificate in caring and healing. She's passionate about guiding students in honoring and fostering late life potential, creating an age-inclusive culture, and changing what it means to be blind. Karina, let me just start by asking you first, but I'd like to get to everyone, because you work with people in end of life. What are the big worries? What are people scared of? Why is this often a taboo topic?
4: Well, I do think from a nursing perspective, at times we can see end of life as a medical failure, that there was maybe something more that could have been done, or maybe we feel in despair that there wasn't anything more than could be done. But it is so important to remember that the end of life is a part of life. Life didn't begin when we were born, and it doesn't end when we die. And with that eternal perspective, I think some of the worries and concerns are eased.
1: Mm. Yeah, it seems, Joshua, that God created us each with a little ticking clock, not a time bomb, but just sort of like, here's this clock that's running down. What do you see when you work with people or talk with people facing this for themselves or a loved one?
3: Obviously, death is universal. It's something that we all face. It's something that we're all, I think, especially when we're younger, we tend to live with this sense that it's not real. It's almost like it's so, we always imagine like it's so far away, it's so far off in the distance, that we kind of live with a sense of immortality at times when we're younger. And then as we age, as we get closer to it, would typically be a time of death, it becomes just so much more real and so much more imminent feeling. And so it definitely, in encountering people over the years, it's something that is, it has this wide range of emotions and wide range of responses.
1: Yeah, I imagine, from person to person. Sudam, how about you?
2: Yeah, I feel nobody can avoid death, but like as Joshua said, that people are very enthusiastic at their young age, and as they get old, that everything in their body, it gets weak, may they get more diseases, and like they start to feel nervous about the life, and they may be missing the people, loved ones, like they may have fear to miss all of them. But at the same time, if they get someone who can guide them to, like, this is not the end of life, so you have so many things. So what I feel that many people are not aware about that, that this is not the end of life. And so many people think that end of life is the end of life, but there is something beyond the life. So many people, they are unaware about it. And I feel if they get awareness about it, that would be really great for them to spend their, like, old age or old age period and all those.
1: So, Dom, were you raised in the Hindu tradition?
2: Mm-hmm.
1: I wonder if you talk to me about what you were taught as you grew up about as you look past the end of this life.
2: It's very famous philosophy in the Hinduism, Atman, which is our soul. So soul never dies. So soul never born, soul never dies, only body dies. So what we believe is, I'm not this body, even I'm not this mind. So I'm beyond this body and I'm beyond this mind. So I'm the Atman who not have a birth and who doesn't have the end. And it's very pure. But what happens during the course of life, the Atman gets, or the soul gets very different impressions because of our daily routine experiences. Mm. And because of those experiences, the soul gets, you know, darkened. So our brain doesn't see soul as its original power. But actually soul is the pure. So when you die, your body dies, your body degrades, but soul enters into the another body. And so that will be one more chance for the soul to do a better if the soul has not performed well in a current life. It's one more chance to get a fruits of the what if he perform a good in a current life. And that's what we believe.
1: Yeah. Thank you. Joshua, were you raised in a believing Christian home? And tell me about what you expected or learned about afterlife.
3: I was raised in a Christian home for the most part. My parents joined a Christian church when I was pretty young. I was around 5 or 6 years old. And so I grew up in that environment. And I even obviously went to, as was mentioned, I went to Bible college and got a degree. And I will say that there was a lot of soul searching where I didn't want to just believe what my parents believed just
1: right,
3: because
1: right.
3: they told me to.
1: Yeah.
3: I wanted to kind of do some investigation myself and think through it and just search the scriptures and search different things and just see what truth was. And so in doing that and studying the Bible for years, it became something that really shaped my view of death and what happens afterward.
1: What did you grow up thinking about the end? Or was that even a concern with when you were young? I wasn't overly concerned because I was oblivious. It was so far off, like you've said.
3: I think in my younger years, like even elementary and through high school, again, it is kind of distant, but in our circles, it was talked about a lot because after death is really just a time of, as a Christian, as someone who's following Christ and has given their life to Christ, the afterlife is something that is so exciting. You get there and all of your faith becomes sight and everything that is there, you're with God, you're with all the pains and the sufferings and all those things are wiped away. So from that perspective, it was always something you kind of, it's still scary. The idea of, uh-huh. of a physical death is scary, but what would follow was so much greater than passing through that.
1: And I often hear in Christianity that phrase, they're in a better place, which sometimes is not comforting because we're missing them, but still is encouraging.
3: Mm-hmm. Absolutely, yeah. I mean, there's those I've known in my life. Even as a young child, you see people come into your life, mm-hmm. then you see them pass away. It can really rock you. It can really just, rattle you and make you feel like, is that going to happen to me? You know, you start asking questions. You start thinking through it. But ultimately, allowing your faith, my faith in Scripture was to substantiate true peace in those moments because, obviously, it was a difficult thing to get through at times.
1: Yeah. Nice to have that comfort. Sudam?
2: Yeah, and what I feel is there are a lot of people die everywhere over the world. But when we start to think about the end, when somebody which is very close to us dies. So this I learned in my school. I had one lesson which described this particular scenario. That lesson was like the woman who was working in the house as a servant, her husband suddenly dies. Mm-hmm. And then that owner of that house, she realizes, oh, like how crucial, how cruel is the death, because she found that someone close to her is died. So what I mean is, we understand the, or we take serious to this death when someone very close to us died. There are a lot of people in the world, every day they dies, but we become serious when someone very close to us
1: right.
2: dies.
1: Yeah. Yeah.
4: Mm-hmm. I think that each of us agree that death is not the end, that it's a doorway to somewhere else, but yet there is still pain associated with letting go of loved ones who are passing through that door. It makes me think about something that our prophet Russell M. Nelson said, the only way to take pain out of death is to take love out of life. And that pain that we feel is just a symbol of the loving relationships and connections that we have here in mortality.
1: I wonder if I could ask just real quickly before we move to some other questions. The first time that I experienced a death that was really meaningful to me was a great-grandmother. And I don't know why, because that's several generations back, but she had just been the one who was always telling stories, and I just particularly was fond of her. And we heard she had died, and we heard something really lovely about how the people who were with her, that, you know, she'd been unconscious, but that she sat up in her bed all of a sudden and opened her eyes and was holding her arms out like someone was there. And I remember thinking, wow, it sounds like someone really came to get her, and there was someone to meet her, and that sort of helped the experience. I wonder if you'd talk about what it was like the first time someone really connected to you passed away. Karina?
4: I'm thinking about my own grandmother who passed away really surrounding the pandemic, and how hard that was. She was in a nursing home where she couldn't have visitors.
1: Oh, yeah.
4: She couldn't see well and she couldn't hear well. So when we tried to stand outside her window, she knew we were there, and she would tell us that she loved us, but she couldn't hear us or see us. The nurses told her that we were there. It was really painful, and it was really painful to let her go. I was able to get special permission to go into the nursing home because she was close to the end of life. I think she just let go. She was lonely. We didn't know when the pandemic would end. And I remember just rushing into the room and throwing my arms around her and just holding her and feeling that sense that she wasn't going to be with me for very much longer. It made me think about a poem that I share in one of the classes that I teach on end of life, where it's like your loved one is a sailboat and you're standing on the shore and they're getting farther and farther away from you. And the distance is in you, not in them. As they get smaller and smaller and towards that horizon, there's a distant shore where people are saying, as you're saying, there she goes, they're saying, here she comes. And I had a sense of that. I had a sense, she spoke often of her father who died when she was a child, and she spoke often of her brother who preceded her in death. And I had a sense that I was standing on that shore and she was drifting away from me, but there were others on a far distant shore who were welcoming her.
1: Yeah, that ought to be a hymn. It's got to be a line in a hymn somewhere. What did you remember, Joshua, the first time someone close to you passed?
3: Yes, it was back in 2006. I was actually getting ready to start my sophomore year of college, and I was getting ready to leave that morning, and we had an apartment downstairs that my grandparents lived in, and it was quite difficult because my grandfather, I was getting ready to say goodbye to him, and he had actually passed away in the night. And so it was something that was very harsh. It was just very abrupt and something that was unexpected. And something that, you know, he was 60. It was something that was one of those things you thought, well, he's got some years left, you know.
1: Yeah, you'd think.
3: And it was just, and one day you have a conversation with someone that you love and you're really close with. We had a great relationship. Went to a ball game 4 days before.
1: Wow.
3: And you go to say goodbye and they're gone. One of the verses it reminds me of in Scripture is in James 4:14, where he asks the question, he says, what is your life? For you are a mist that appears for a little time and then vanishes away. It's amazing how frail it can be and just how quick it can... You think you're promised tomorrow, but it can be sobering. And we had a great relationship, but it also was just a sobering reminder to make every day count, for sure.
1: Without warning, and wow, 4 days before at a baseball game. So, Dom, do you remember your first impactful loss?
2: Yeah, so it was a very painful loss for me. So I was 10 years old, and I lost my dad when I was 10.
1: Mm.
2: And he got sudden heart attack, and he got hospitalized for that. And nobody was telling me about how serious it was, because I was a kid, and nobody wanted me to get aware about what is the reality. And I was hoping, and people was giving me hope, yeah, he will be get discharged soon, maybe in 2 to 3 days and all, and he's doing well. And suddenly after 3 days, I saw that his dead body came to home. And it was shock for me. And I was sitting alone and I was crying, just crying, because I was loving my dad, and I was the youngest child of him, and we had very good attachment with each other, and that was really a horrible experience for me. And at that age, it suddenly started a lot of thoughts in my mind, like, what is the purpose of life? What was the purpose of my dad's life?
1: Right.
2: And why God did this with him, and why God this with me? Like, he might have died with a lot of pain by remembering me. Like, while dying, he might have remembering me here, like, what my son will do without me. And all those thoughts came in my mind. And, I thought, like, what is the purpose of life? If life is such uncertain,
1: mm-hmm.
2: What is the purpose of life? Because I was a child, I was not able to understand that time the concept of life. So I was just blaming the God. So why God took away my dad? And maybe that was the start for me to think about, yes, there is something beyond the death. And once we lose someone, they don't go away. And yeah, and I strongly believe that he's still with me. His blessings are still with me. And I feel maybe he will, one more time, he will come in my life. And maybe he might have came in my life as my son. So I strongly believe my son is my dad. So he has taken a rebirth as my son. So, yeah.
1: Thank you. And I'm so sorry that you had to lose him when you were so young. That does sound very, very difficult. I remember the first time that when I went to the funeral for this great-grandmother I spoke about. And because in our society, like Saddam, you mentioned, they brought his body home. So you could see him. Mm-hmm. In a way, it seems like that would help you say goodbye. But here in the West, sick people go to a place far away, not in the home. People die. We often don't even see them. But I remember they had a viewing beforehand, and I went. And I do remember this strong feeling of, well, this is the first time I've seen a dead body. And I recognize it as my grandmother, but also that strong, strong feeling like, but she's not there anymore. It's like, nobody's home. It's just very interesting. I'd like to talk about maybe particular experiences or how, in your faith tradition, if somebody dies, how is that handled? Are there certain rituals or traditions, Karina?
4: Well, of course, here we are in Utah, and I'm a member of The Church of Jesus Christ of Latter-day Saints, and I do think that we have some cultural traditions around laying people to rest, words that we use, rituals that we do. One of the rituals is that the body is brought to our meeting house, mm-hmm. and it's often preserved and made to look nice and attractive with lighting and makeup. And it's an opportunity for a community to mourn together and a community to gather and provide support for the family. Then I would say that the next tradition is that there's a meeting that everyone enjoys together, reflecting on that person's life, and then off to the cemetery for the burial. And I might add that it's common for our sacred ceremonial clothing to be placed in the casket with loved ones. This is really a symbol that life goes on that they will rise again, because why would you need those if you weren't going to rise again?
1: And just a little sidebar, you're reminding me of every time we see graves throughout history, people are buried with something that mm-hmm. seems like the people who buried them felt like they were sending somebody on a journey and they would need stuff, mm-hmm. maybe symbolically.
4: That's but. True. That is part of that, maybe an ancient tradition or an ancient way of sending someone off, knowing that they will rise again, whether it would be their ancient tools or or their ceremonial clothing. But then a meal is provided at the church after all of this for the family members by the community. So those are some of our traditions.
1: You're listening to In Good Faith, and we're talking about traditions in faith with end of life. We'll be back with more in just a moment.
0: Calming and inspiring. 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
1: Welcome back to In Good Faith. I'm in studio today with Sudam Mane, Joshua Rager, Karina Tanner, and we're talking about end of life and experiences with death and attitudes about death. Joshua, I mean, as a pastor, you really have literally had a front row seat at some services. Are the funerals really, they're really for those of us who stay behind? Do you think so?
3: They are. I think that it's for us, and it's for a lot of different reasons. Mm-hmm. I've been on the pew side,
1: yeah.
3: and I've been on the side of speaking, and both are difficult for different reasons.
1: Mm-hmm.
3: And in speaking about traditions and things of that nature regarding different ceremonies, things like that, I think the biggest thing for us was always making sure that the body was treated with appropriate reverence.
1: Mm.
3: There's so many different cultural aspects. There's so many different traditions around the world and cultural influences to burial, to what happens to the body afterward. And many times when I was involved with that, there was times of gathering with the family, bringing comfort and sharing scriptures and sharing passages of truth to bring them comfort. But also a time where we would meet together and celebrate their life, celebrate what happened here, and then also celebrate what they were then experiencing in Christ.
1: Mm.
3: And so it's a bittersweet, because there was a time of parting, but also rejoicing, knowing that you'll be able to be with them for eternity afterward.
1: Boy, bittersweet is the right word. I'm so glad you said that. You're seeing both sorrow and blessing at the very same time. Interesting. Sudam, what were the funeral traditions with your father, for instance, or with anyone in your tradition?
2: Yeah, so when somebody dies, first they bring him to their own home and they keep the body for everyone to see. So that will be a last chance for everyone to see that person. And everyone, the person's friend, his close relative, so all people can see him. And then they make a bath to that body, a water bath, and they put a new clothes on him. And then they, with many rituals, prayers, and mantras, we burn the body. So mostly the elder son of that person burns the body, and then they collect the ashes of that body, and those ashes will be kept for 2 to 3 days, and later they will just put those ashes in the river or somewhere with some rituals. And then there will be different rituals for 7 to 8 days, different like prayers, different kind of mantras, and this all will help the soul of that body to get a better direction, to get a better birth, or to get a liberation. If soul has done a very good job in that life, so that soul may get the liberation, so that soul may not get the rebirth.
1: So free from that cycle.
2: Free from that cycle. So during those rituals, we always pray that that soul should get the liberation.
1: I'm just wondering if you'd be thinking about particular scriptures that may be comforting, that are often shared with people.
3: Oh, sure, yeah. There's a few I have that have always just been a great comfort to us following Christ. And one, it was referenced Jesus' resurrection and in the resurrection to come for those who follow Christ in John 11:25, where Jesus said that he said, "I am the resurrection and the life, and whoever believes in me, though he die, yet shall he live." And then the Apostle Paul, based on, as believers, as followers of Christ, there's a new perspective where the sting of death goes away. And that is in 1 Corinthians 15:55-57, where he says, the Apostle Paul, he writes, "O death, where is your victory? O death, where is your sting? The sting of death is sin, and the power of sin is the law. But thanks be to God, who gives us the victory through our Lord Jesus Christ." And then just lastly, Revelation 21:4 is awesome. It speaks of those in that future time when those who've placed their faith and trust in Christ, he says, he will wipe away every tear from their eyes. Death shall be no more. Neither shall there be mourning, nor crying, nor pain anymore, for the former things have passed away. And all those things that are the present right now, that mm-hmm. pain, that suffering, one day those will just be called the former things. Mm.
1: Yeah, definitely very comforting.
4: I definitely have some favorites too, among those that Josh shared, which are just wonderful scriptures. The prophet Alma, "Behold, it has been told to me by an angel that the spirits of all men will be taken home to that Father who gave them life. Heavenly Father is in charge, and this is my work and my glory to bring to pass the eternal life of man." There will be eternal life. And of course, we have modern scripture. Joseph F. Smith received revelation during a very painful time in the world's history, right out of World War I and the great Spanish flu that took so many lives, where he was given to see a vision of the spirit world and work and learning and growth that was happening in the spirit world that has now become canonized as part of our scripture.
2: So Bhagavad Gita is one of the scripture that we believe. And Bhagavad Gita tells a different ways to go towards the God, or different ways you can reach the God. Sri Krishna started to tell about the life after the death. So there is chapter 2, verse 20. It's telling the soul never takes birth and never dies at any time, nor does it come into begin again when the body is created. The soul is birthless, eternal, imperishable, and timeless, and is never destroyed when the body is destroyed. And then verse 22, just as a person puts on a new garments after discarding the old ones, similarly the soul accepts new material bodies, giving up the old and useless ones. Verse 27, for one who has been born, death is certain, and for one who has died, birth is certain. It's really fantastic message from here that you will not die. It's just your soul is leaving one body and getting into another body. So just I will tell few things like how this message impacts us in our life. One thing is that we accept the truth of the death, that everyone, like the body is going to die, and then person starts to accept that. And Bhagavad Gita tells that the rebirth is all depend on like what kind of birth you will be taking to your next life or next birth is all depends on what kind of good things you are doing in this particular life. So that motivates us beyond this materialistic life, like running behind the money and running behind the fame and take you away from the search of God.
1: Because you work in gerontology and you're talking about what you called in your bio fostering late life potential, mm-hmm. So I'm becoming a big fan of that every year.
4: Right,
1: Memorial every year. Do people start thinking about this end of life, or are they, maybe it depends on the person, or are they like still just saying, I'm just going to ignore this, pretend it's never going to happen?
4: Well, let me answer that in kind of a circumferential way. When we see death as a door, as a part of life, and we recognize that life didn't begin when we were born and it won't end when we die, then we see this mortal existence, this small period of time when we are in these physical bodies, as very purposeful. It's a time, the only time in all of eternity, when we will experience what it means to be mortal. When we see, let's say, for example, a plant that grows from a little seed and then blossoms and bears fruit and then withers and dies, that's us. We are going to physically experience that. And this is the only time in eternity when we can. So these experiences that we see, Saddam kind of mentioned about these illnesses and sicknesses that come upon us as we get older. Like I mentioned, sometimes we can see these as a medical failure, or maybe somebody made bad lifestyle choices and now they're reaping the consequences of that in later life. Rather than seeing it from that worldly perspective, we can see those experiences of beginning to die as being very sacred. These are sacred experiences that older adults that we care for as nurses are undergoing, that are part of God's master plan. We will take the knowledge and experience that we have from being mortal to our next life. And we don't know how it will inform our next stage of life, but we do know that it's important.
1: So that's really comforting work, I think, with people who work, whether in nursing homes or especially hospice, where people now know my time is limited. Mm-hmm. Do you have experience with people in those situations, like my grandmother, who saw someone coming to take her home?
4: Mm-hmm. Those special, sacred, spiritual experiences, very much so. I have, working and teaching in long-term care settings. This is where the very most vulnerable among us live, oftentimes in nursing homes. Patients there are what we call dual eligible. This means that they're eligible for Medicare, which covers older adults, but also Medicaid, which means that they have no financial resources, and often they don't have family who can care for them. And so it is a very sacred space. And I get the feeling at times, working with patients who are at the end of life, that I'm like a midwife, where a midwife is welcoming and safely bringing a soul from the other side into the mortal existence. Nurses who work with patients at the end of life are like midwives, helping to tend the person, meet their needs, comfort them, and ensure that the spirit safely exits to the next life. It's a type of midwifery.
1: Interesting perspective. Yeah, to send someone on that same journey you talked about, there she goes and here she comes. Mm-hmm. Now, that's an area of expertise, so I'm asking you about that, but do either of you have comments about as you see people get closer to that?
2: Yeah, I feel that people have a lot of lack of awareness about life after death. That's why I have seen a lot of people get nervous when they see their death. Mm. And even though they're slightly aware about life after death, that awareness is not so deep that they are still nervous about the death. So I feel it's very important to, like during our spiritual practices, we should make them aware about all those things, that there are many things after the death, and we should make them aware about what is the purpose of this life. And if you do a well throughout your life, then you no need to worry about the death, and you no need to worry about anything beyond in this world after your death. Like, you don't need to worry about your son, your daughter, or all your friends which are behind after your death. And that creates, that releases the pressure from and especially in Hinduism, when we think about the liberation. So liberation make the people hopeful about the death. So after death, they can get a liberation and moksha, and maybe they can go and meet the God. So that is a very good hope for the death. But that awareness is required amongst the people. That spiritual practices should make them more aware about a concept of liberation after the death, so that people can have a good hope about the death.
7: You know, I think maybe a default is like, oh no, we're going to die. How do we prepare for this? But I'm thinking of my two oldest grandparents, just real briefly. One, at age 81, a grandmother who got her diagnosis of a particular kind of bone cancer, and they said, this is so-and-so, you have almost exactly 1 year. This is really predictable, 1 year. And my mom looked at her mom like, how will she react to this? And grandma thought for a second and she said, well, I've got my ticket home. I need to make a list. And because she thought, I have to knit booties so all the grandkids will have something from grandma. I knew it was because of her faith in the next life. She sort of thought, okay, well, you know, grandpa's been gone 20 years. I'm excited about this, but I've got to make use of this time. That was kind of a good lesson for me, actually, to hear that was her phrase. And then on the other side of the family, a grandfather who was 99 in really great health, but was missing grandma. And he was starting to get weaker and couldn't do the things he loved in the yard and everything. And he asked my dad one day, he said, how do people die? And I thought, what an interesting question. He said, I don't know how to. I'm ready. I told God I'm ready, but there must be some reason. How do I die? 99. Hmm. Interesting.
3: Hmm. I was just thinking in regards to just the different way people, some have reacted to that point where they're getting close. I've been at the bedside of some where they've been in the hospital and their face was just filled with fear, filled with anxiety, concern, what's about to happen. And there's always this sense of, this isn't it. There's always this sense of, okay, they're enduring physical pain, they're enduring maybe some psychological pain and just the trauma of the experience, but there's always this, it seems like there's this built-in assumption that I'm getting ready to cross over into something else. And some have that they're in that place of fear and concern about, are things, am I ready? Is everything in order for this transition? And there's some that have made things right with God. There's some who have prepared themselves and gotten things right with Jesus, and they have complete peace. There's some that I pray with them on their bedside, and I didn't know it was going to be the last time that I did, but that night I would get a phone call and they had passed. And wow. They did so with smiles on their faces. And so again, depending on your confidence in their faith in Christ, it was totally different experience.
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4: You know, I was just thinking about this mingling of science and spirituality that we are blessed to be able to witness at the bedside as nurses. And one of the things that I teach in my nursing class is in the physical process of dying is the reality that many people right at the end will be speaking with those who are already passed away. That is a documented, even in the scientific literature, a part of the process of dying. It's that common. And these stories are pretty consistent. And I had a wonderful opportunity to learn from a pediatric hospice nurse. And she told several stories about this crossover, this mixing. While we're providing this nursing, evidence-based scientific nursing care, there are spiritual things happening. She talked about a teenage boy with cancer they were having a really hard time managing his pain. And a lot of it was anxiety. As Josh mentioned, sometimes people have a lot of anxiety as they're facing this big change. And the nurse came in one day and he was calm and his pain was well managed. And she said, "What are they doing? What are we doing for him?" And the boy told her there was an angel with him sitting on his bed, told him that everything would be okay and that he was going to go with him. And he was calm. Another story was of a little girl who got out of bed and got her shoes and coat, put her shoes by her bed and her coat because an angel told her she's going to be going soon, going with Jesus soon. So I think those are incredible stories.
7: Yeah, those are really beautiful and faith affirming. One question we thought about as we prepared this was, how does it affect us, those of us who believe there is something beyond this life? How does that affect how we live today? And maybe there are certain times that affects us more. And I don't know. What do you think?
3: Well, I was thinking through this. I was trying to sit with it for a while and just ponder on it. And there was three things that I was thinking through. One was that I think that the reality of existence, not just existence, but a conscious existence of life after death influences the way I live relationally. Everyone I've ever seen, everyone I've ever known, along with every person that has ever existed, that would mean they'd have a reality after death as well. So it influences the value that I place on the lives of those people.
7: Oh, that you value their lives as much as yours.
3: Correct, yeah. So it influences me relationally. So in these relationships, as I'm alongside of others, I'm thinking, this is not just about my future. It's about their future. It brings eternal meaning to relationships that I foster with them. And then also, it influences my life and the way I live morally. The existence of good and evil, my perceptions of what right and wrong are. Do they change with the culture? Do they change with the times, the traditions? Or does the framework of good and evil, does it transcend all those experiences? And who is it that establishes that? One of the points of that would be something like justice. You know, is true and complete universal justice possible if conscious existence ends at death? What about all
7: the... I don't think so.
3: Yeah, what about all the injustices in the world? What about all the wrongs that are never made right? Mm. And so you think about if something can truly be just and handled, and there's all these loose ends, it would influence how you think about that aspect of morality.
4: There's definitely peace knowing that there's a loving God at the helm.
3: Exactly. His sovereignty is at work. And then I think lastly for me, just how it influences the way I live, it influences me personally. And that would be in my identity, who I am, my being. It's not purely defined by time, by a physical reality, but it casts light on a larger reality. And then something that I think a lot of our people in our generation are struggling with is their purpose.
7: Yeah.
3: Why am I here? What is this all about? Is there more to my existence than to temporarily live, temporarily contribute to my society, temporarily love? Or does my existence have eternally reaching purposes? And then I love this part of it too, personally, is my choices, my actions, my motive. What are my motivations? C.S. Lewis, one of his quotes I really love, he says, "Now there are a good many things which would not be worth bothering about if I were going to live only 70 years, but which I had better bother about very seriously if I'm going to live forever." And so every aspect of my life thinking about knowing that, hey, if it goes on forever after this, from the broader day-to-day existence to the subtle details of every interaction to even the seemingly mundane, they all carry the weight of eternity with them.
7: Yeah. Thanks, Clive Staples Lewis, for that reminder. That was great. Yeah. That I had better be occupied with and worried about. Thank you very much. What do you think, Saddam? Does a belief in continuing life affect how you live now or how people live now?
2: Yeah, that's absolutely true. Like especially in my faith, the belief in reincarnation and karma significantly influences how adherents live their lives. The understanding that one's actions in his life directly affects one's future births encourages moral and ethical living.
7: Yeah.
2: And like we strive to live in correct way, we strive to behave correctly during the life and accumulate good karmas to achieve a favorable rebirth or ultimately attain a liberation. And so everyone would prefer to go out of this cycle of birth and death. So, yeah, so the seriously spiritual practitioner always prefer to do good karmas and to get good things accumulated in his account so that can lead him either a liberation or a better life in the next birth. So collectively, I can say, yeah, people think about it. People worries about it.
7: Affecting their actions now.
2: Yeah, yeah. So sometimes I have seen many people, if somebody is doing a wrong thing, so people just say to him, hey, when you are going to pay back this, how many lives this will take to pay back this? So think about it and behave accordingly. So I have seen people saying this something. So people think seriously about it.
7: Yeah.
2: Yeah.
7: Well, this last section, I might call it open mic. Like, is there something you thought about that we didn't get to that you'd really love to share, whether it's about your particular faith tradition, teachings of about end of life or next life, or personal experiences, Saddam?
2: So, since my childhood, I learned that our soul is God and body is the temple. So what I feel that we should take care of the God and temple both. So we should take care of our soul and we should take care of our body. And we should not much worry about death because God never dies. So our soul is not going to die and just it is going to change a temple from one body to another body. And we have to be just focused on how to get a better life in next life too. So I feel that our aim should be to do a good things in our current life.
4: I'd like to remark on the similarities in our beliefs, that this mortal life that we're in now together is an opportunity. It's an opportunity for us to become better, to learn, to grow, to refine ourselves, to be something more godlike, more like our heavenly parents, and also a really special and unique opportunity, like Josh said, well, also you too, Saddam, to build these relationships that are eternal, that go beyond this life, are so rich and enjoyable now, and it brings so much joy to think of them continuing after this. And as a side note, I really like being alive. I love the smell of the lilacs and the change of the seasons. And it's getting warm now. You can feel summer. But then similarly, when fall comes and the leaves change, I like being here and experiencing this life, getting to meet people and know people and learn from them. It's wonderful. It's a wonderful life. And I'm glad that it continues.
7: Yeah. We may as well enjoy while we're here.
3: Mm-hmm. I would just love to just speak to the hope that is possible in something that seems so tragic. Death kind of poses itself as something that is just—it's a terrible thing. I mean, on its face, it's something that is just crushing. I mean, you have people that are taken from your life, and it's something that just seems unnatural, even though it is a natural part of life. But in thinking about that, one question of, like, what gives me hope about my future in the afterlife, and that is, what gives me so much hope is that my future doesn't rely on me. And what the Bible teaches in the beliefs that we hold to is a common concept of forgiveness. We use that word all the time, but the very concept of forgiveness implies that there is an indebtedness that cannot be satisfied. Mm. It's being overdrawn. It's being so in debt that there's no hope unless you're pardoned. And to know that there's so many out there that work so hard to change what will be in the life after. They work so hard and they strive so hard, which can cause someone like me, who I have so many shortcomings. I don't know about you, but I struggle so much in so many ways.
7: We could do a whole episode on mine.
3: Oh, yeah. Okay. And so, I definitely, we could do a series on mine. But,
4: a podcast, a whole podcast.
3: Oh, yeah, let's do it. I'll be here. But I love what we have in Scripture, where it says, "For by grace you have been saved through faith, and this is not your own doing. It is the gift of God, not a result of works, so that no one may boast." I'm glad it doesn't rely on me to make my eternal future, to change the state of where I'm going to be with Christ or what my future is going to end up looking like. The Lord tells us in Romans, he says that there's none righteous, no one, that there's no one good except God. He tells us that in Mark 10:18. And I think what gives me the most hope is that the biblical and historical account of the perfect and complete atonement of Jesus on the cross for my sins, my offenses against God, it's something that Jesus did for me. And I'm just glad it didn't rely on me, because I'm so fickle from day to day. One day I might feel like serving the Lord, and then one day I might just be down in the dumps. I might not feel like it at all. But I'm glad that it fully relies on him, because he's always been faithful and he's always true and he's always right. He says that he's the way, the truth, and the life. And I'm so glad I can count on him and not me.
4: And yep. Isn't it interesting that as followers of Jesus Christ, we try to follow his example and follow his teachings, and he himself did die. And he showed us the way there too.
7: The death we're talking about.
4: Mm-hmm. Yes.
3: Yeah. Mm-hmm. And I'm also reminded of we were talking earlier about death and about how it impacts us. What's interesting is that God's not a stranger to the way that it impacts us. The shortest verse in the Bible is John 11:35.

0: is not affecting me well. But because of a belief in a life beyond this, I thought it's going to someone just and merciful, and I can let go of it. And that kind of let me think, I guess I really do believe all this that I thought I believed. I really do, because I feel that that is a real thing when I let go and hand that off.
1: He can bear our burdens.
0: Yeah. Again, as I started, I'm so grateful that each of you have, you've obviously spent time thinking about this, because you know, you knew you were showing up here, but you did spend the time. Thank you. And we've been speaking with Sudam Mane, with Pastor Joshua Rager, and Karina Tanner. Thank you all for speaking with us today in good faith.
1: Thank you so much.
2: Thank you. Thank you for having me.
3: 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This is Sunday.
4: Hey, it's Lisa. Sundays are great for so many reasons. You get to have family time, discuss a family budget. My guest this week, Dr. Ashley LeBaron-Black, has some helpful and interesting things to say about family finances that left me feeling better about the topic and even a little excited for my next money chat. Here's a sneak peek.
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2: Today on The Good Word, we're talking about looking good, being good, and how they aren't always the same thing. The Wizard of Oz is one of my favorite classic movies, but it's not perfect. When Dorothy learns that the beautiful Glinda is a witch, just like the terrifying Wicked Witch of the West, she's surprised. Only bad witches are ugly, Glinda explains. The ugliness in their heart manifests physically, while being good supposedly makes you look good. While this reason is only meant to be a simple explanation in a fantasy world, it unfortunately implies much more damaging beliefs. If being bad made you ugly, then plain-looking people must be evil, right? This quickly slides into dangerous territory where appearance equals morality. This is untrue, of course, but it's tempting to believe in the world full of snap judgments. To counteract this worldview, the Lord introduces an alternative way of understanding people. Once they entered the Promised Land, the Lord had promised a system of judges to rule over his people in Israel. But the reign of the judges was an unstable time for the Israelites, and the people began to look outside their borders to their neighbors. All the other nations around them had kings, and those kingdoms seemed to be doing just fine. So the people of Israel began to cry out for a king, asking Samuel the prophet to find them a king. The prophet warned them that kings very easily turn into tyrants, but the people insisted. So Samuel turned to the Lord, knowing that the Lord could set apart someone worthy to lead the people. But the Lord led him to an unexpected place. In the smallest tribe of Benjamin, Samuel found an unnoteworthy young man named Saul. In 1 Samuel chapter 6, Samuel questions the Lord on why someone so unremarkable would be named as the king of the nation of Israel. But the Lord said unto Samuel, "Look not on his countenance or on the height of his stature, because I have refused him. For the Lord seeth not as man seeth, for man looketh on the outward appearance, but the Lord looketh on the heart." Snap judgments based on physical appearance may have helped keep our ancestors alive. Is that shape friendly, or is it one that's coming to attack me? Physical survival is less of an immediate concern in civilization, but modern people still use vision as our primary sense in understanding our world and each other. Before we get to know someone, our observations of them are all we have to build an understanding on. We'll probably never be able to fully divorce our knowledge of a person from their physical appearance, but that's not a problem for God. Our mortal judgments are flawed. Without realizing this, humans often attach moral goodness to visible signs of success or beauty, while judging the unattractive or misfortunate as being inherently bad. Sociologists have studied this phenomenon and coined it the halo effect, noting how most are inclined to believe the more beautiful person to be more trustworthy. We might be aware of this intellectually, but it's difficult to separate this automatic association. Thankfully, our fellow man is not in charge of determining the ultimate worth of our heart. The Lord sees much more than our neighbor ever could, offering a hand of mercy when we may feel alone and unworthy. No matter the physical or internal flaws we might see in ourselves, the Lord provides hope and love for those who turn to Him. In return, He asks that we try to have this same consideration for our brothers and sisters. It may take practice, but that practice will pay off as we become more like the Lord. And that's the good word.
0: Uplifting, inspiring. This is Sunday.

0: uplifting and peaceful. This is Sunday. This is a moment to reflect on Jesus Christ's sacrifice as Elder Aaron T. Hall rejoices in the Savior's many roles in the history of the world.
1: Today, I glory in our Redeemer. His arms of mercy are extended toward us. He sends an invitation to all, saying, "Repent, and I will receive you." We are engraved upon the palms of his hands. I rejoice in the gift of repentance and the promise of forgiveness. I glory in our Good Shepherd. He calls to us, gathers us, rescues us, and fills us with his love. I rejoice that we are his sheep and that he relentlessly works to bring us safely home. I glory in our healer. He can heal all who feel the sting of death, loneliness, physical and emotional pain, the burden of sin, and every broken heart. He has perfect empathy. He weeps with us, and he invites us to be still. I rejoice that the Son of God heals us one by one and encircles us in the arms of his love. I glory in our advocate. He lovingly pleads our cause before the Father, saying, "Father, spare these my brethren that believe on my name, that they may come unto me and have everlasting life." I rejoice that Jesus Christ's atoning sacrifice satisfied the demands of justice and that he has claimed the rights of mercy for us all. I glory in our lawgiver. His commandments guide and protect us. His covenants bind us to him so he can transform, save, and exalt all who choose him. I rejoice that he stands at the head of his restored, true, and living church, and his laws help us experience heaven on earth. I glory in our deliverer. He has overcome the monsters of physical and spiritual death. No challenge in mortality lies beyond his matchless power. I rejoice that he can deliver us from pains, afflictions, and temptations of every kind. Brothers and sisters, what names of Jesus Christ help you glory in him? Perhaps Master, Counselor, or Friend. When life feels infuriatingly unfair, and finding the strength to glory in the Lord seems difficult, reflect on the meaning of his divine names and let him restore peace to your soul. With perfect understanding of our mortal experience, Jesus Christ lovingly extends this promise: "Draw near unto me, and I will draw near unto you. Seek me diligently, and ye shall find me." To draw near to him, he invites us to learn of him, listen to his words, and to walk with him.
0: That was an excerpt from Elder Aaron T. Hall's talk, "I Glory in My Jesus." This is a moment to reflect.
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4: Go find a stream, a forest, a cliff, a canyon, a meadow, beach. Just be there. 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We're modern, busy, and connected. Jared Anderson found that his mental health utterly depends on wonder and whimsy in the presence of nature. He speaks about it from the heart on the latest episode of the Constant Wonder Podcast.

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1: Today on The Good Word, we're talking about how to motivate change and what the Lord gives us to serve in His kingdom. My friend had an elementary school teacher who understood the need for motivating students to learn, not just teach them. When she noticed her students getting discouraged or upset with what they were learning, instead of doubling down on memorization, she would have them take a break. If they changed tasks, often their mood would improve. And when they came back to the originally frustrating material, somehow it seemed easier than it had before. The abilities of the students haven't changed, but their attitudes had. And that was enough. They still needed to do the real act of learning on their own. But the shift in their outlook, their attitude, made them easier to teach. The Lord sometimes uses a similar strategy to prepare us as His servants. Before Saul was the first king of Israel, he was just an ordinary man in the small tribe of Benjamin. But the blessing of the Lord's prophet turned Saul into a greater man than he could have been on his own. In 1 Samuel chapter 10, we see some of the process that God used to transform His servants into what He needs them to be. And it was so that when he had turned his back to go from Samuel, God gave him another heart, and all those signs came to pass that day. And when they came thither to the hill, behold, a company of prophets met them, and the Spirit of God came upon them, and he prophesied among them. And it came to pass, when all that knew him before time saw that, behold, he prophesied among the prophets, then the people said one to another, "What is this that is come unto the son of Kish? Is Saul also among the prophets?" Saul wasn't set apart as the prophet of the Lord like Samuel had been, but God's Spirit had blessed him with the power he would need to lead the people of Israel. When he was worthy, the Spirit allowed Saul to see things how they were and speak the truth to all those willing to listen. But the real change wasn't his new prophetic capabilities, but his shift in attitude. Those who knew Saul for years before were surprised at his new heart. The transformation that God gave to Saul was so dramatic that his neighbors weren't sure if this was even the same person. Saul's concerns about being inadequate for the calling that the Lord had given him became less important. The Lord could give Saul whatever power he needed to fulfill his responsibilities, but that power needed a new perspective. Saul still had a lot he needed to learn to become a worthy king of Israel. But the Lord began this learning process with changing his attitude, not his capabilities. We don't always know what God needs us for as His servants. Our experiences today, though, prepare us for a future we can't see or understand quite yet. But wherever we go, and whoever we become, we'll be most useful in the service and happy with our work if we go in with a good attitude. Simply forcing yourself to be happy rarely works, which is why God helps us change our hearts a bit at a time. The blessings the Lord promises to His servants are more than just physical advantages. Instead, as we do our best to follow Him, He helps us become more like Him. The better we're able to emulate the Lord, the better we can love like Him. And that's the good word.
2: A day that's different from the rest. This is Sunday.

0: Take time to reflect on what matters most. 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
1: This is a moment to reflect on God's eternal plan. As President Susan H. Porter teaches that following God helps us become who we are meant to be.
2: Children, do you love to answer the question, how old are you? Are you 5, 8, or 11? That is how long you have lived on earth. But did you know that your spirit is much, much older? Although you don't remember, you spent a long time in the spirit world learning and growing. On the day you were born, your body was new, but you had lived as a spirit for many years. You were born with gifts. You have a purpose. And you have the ability to make a difference for good. Heavenly Father knew that when we came to earth, we would make mistakes and would need help to return home to Him. Do you know who Heavenly Father chose to help us? Yes, Jesus. Jesus Christ had so much love for Heavenly Father and for us, He said, "Here am I. Send me." Heavenly Father sent Jesus to earth. He showed us how to live to be happy. He taught us how to love God and love others. In Gethsemane, Jesus suffered the pain of all our sins and challenges. He died on the cross. And then, in the greatest miracle of all, He was resurrected. That is what we celebrate today on Easter. Jesus, our Lord and Savior, won the battle over everything that is hard and unfair in our lives. Jesus Christ knows you. He understands you and He loves you. Jesus has done everything to help you. Stay close to Him. Learn all you can about Him. As you try to keep the most important commandments to love God and love others, He will help you grow into the magnificent person you are meant to be. He will help you be happier, learn faster, feel comfort, make friends, and have more opportunities.
1: 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This is a moment to reflect.
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2: On today's Good Word, we're talking about sacrifice versus obedience and why we have a prophet today instead of just one in the past. No one, not even lawyers and politicians, has every single law memorized. There's no need to remember all the rules surrounding sailing a boat or flying a plane while you're trying to follow traffic laws. What's important is to remember and obey what's most immediately relevant. Anything more isn't required to keep society functioning. Saul was anointed by the Lord's prophet to lead the kingdom of Israel in his day, given rights and privileges as God's servant. But in return for God's power, Saul was expected to obey all the Lord's commandments, as given to him through the prophet Samuel. When Saul led the Israelites into battle against their enemies, he was commanded not to take any spoils whatsoever from the conquered people. But the men he led persuaded their commander to spare some of the cattle that was to be destroyed, some for personal profit and some as burnt offerings to the Lord. When Samuel learned what had been done, he was horrified, confronting Saul for his disobedience. Paul tried to justify himself through the burnt offerings, but Samuel condemns that idea in 1 Samuel 15. Saul had sacrificed obeying an explicit commandment on the justification that the offering to the Lord made it right. And Samuel said, "Hath the Lord as great delight in burnt offerings and sacrifices as in obeying the voice of the Lord? Behold, to obey is better than sacrifice, and to hearken than the fat of rams." And Saul said to Samuel, "I have sinned, for I have transgressed the commandment of the Lord and thy words, because I feared the people and obeyed their voice." Though Saul initially showed great promise as a king, he failed to keep his priorities straight, leading to his eventual downfall. He put the desires of the people above the commandments of the Lord, bowing to pressure from a world that didn't fully understand what God had asked of his servants. Trying to trade sacrifice under one commandment for obedience to another is not how obedience to God works. Saul and those who disobeyed God's commandment tried to demonstrate their love for the Lord through a sacrifice that he didn't ask for. God doesn't expect his people to go about making sacrifices that they don't have any reason to make. Sacrifice, when it hasn't been asked for, often is only self-righteous. It implies that we know better than God, the worst kind of pride. As a result of this pride, the title of king would be removed from Saul and given to David. Saul had ignored the guidance from God that he'd been blessed with, so it was taken away. If the Lord couldn't trust his servant to follow his commandments that he'd been given, then he would use another who was willing. At times, God's commandments can seem overwhelming. The scriptures give us many sayings for a multitude of circumstances. How are we supposed to know which ones are relevant to us and which ones we're required to obey? Rather than holding us to every commandment that has ever been spoken, the Lord uses his prophet to focus his people on the laws that are most important to our day. Obedience to the prophet who represents the Lord today is more helpful in our discipleship than trying to follow words written for a different time. God actively leads his people, but he asks for the same obedience yesterday, today, and forever. And that's the good word.
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1: This is a moment to reflect on how we abide in Christ, as Elder Garrett W. Gong teaches that Christ is the way.
2: The Gospel of Luke tells us two disciples went that same day, Easter day, to a village called Emmaus, from Jerusalem about 70 furlongs, 7 miles, 12 kilometers. Emmaus means hot springs, a place of healing. Imagine we are walking to Emmaus. A stranger joins us. He sees we are sad. We tell him, Jesus of Nazareth, a prophet mighty in deed and word before God and all the people, has been crucified. And today is the third day since these things were done. As we walk, the stranger opens the scriptures and expounds all things concerning Jesus Christ. Our hearts burn within us. As we draw close to the village, we ask our new companion, abide with us, for it is toward the evening. Our friend eats with us. He takes bread, blesses it, breaks, and gives to us. Our eyes are opened. We know him, the resurrected Jesus Christ. Though we did not recognize him before, he has been walking with us all along. The Gospel of Mark testifies Jesus appeared 3 times on that Easter day, but was not recognized at first. He appeared first to Mary Magdalene, who initially supposed Jesus to be the gardener. Next, Jesus appeared unto 2 of them as they walked. These 2 disciples on the road to Emmaus ultimately knew him in the breaking of bread. Third, Jesus appeared unto the 11 as they sat at meat. Jesus himself stood in the midst of them and said, Behold my hands and my feet, that it is I myself. To show he was not a spirit, Jesus ate a piece of broiled fish and an honeycomb. Just as the disciples on the road to Emmaus asked Jesus to abide with them, Jesus Christ promises to abide with us. In the Gospel of John, chapters 14 and 15, Jesus teaches his disciples and us how he can remain, belong, walk with us. His faithfulness is stronger than the cords of death. When we have a question, problem, or joy, Jesus Christ says, I am your answer, your way, your truth, your life.
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1: Today on The Good Word, we're talking about looking good, being good, and how they aren't always the same thing. The Wizard of Oz is one of my favorite classic movies, but it's not perfect. When Dorothy learns that the beautiful Glinda is a witch, just like the terrifying Wicked Witch of the West, she's surprised. Only bad witches are ugly, Glinda explains. The ugliness in their heart manifests physically, while being good supposedly makes you look good. While this reason is only meant to be a simple explanation in a fantasy world, it unfortunately implies much more damaging beliefs. If being bad made you ugly, then plain-looking people must be evil, right? This quickly slides into dangerous territory where appearance equals morality. This is untrue, of course, but it's tempting to believe in the world full of snap judgments. To counteract this worldview, the Lord introduces an alternative way of understanding people. Once they entered the Promised Land, the Lord had promised a system of judges to rule over his people in Israel. But the reign of the judges was an unstable time for the Israelites, and the people began to look outside their borders to their neighbors. All the other nations around them had kings, and those kingdoms seemed to be doing just fine. So the people of Israel began to cry out for a king, asking Samuel the prophet to find them a king. The prophet warned them that kings very easily turn into tyrants, but the people insisted. So Samuel turned to the Lord, knowing that the Lord could set apart someone worthy to lead the people. But the Lord led him to an unexpected place. In the smallest tribe of Benjamin, Samuel found an unnoteworthy young man named Saul. In 1 Samuel chapter 6, Samuel questions the Lord on why someone so unremarkable would be named as the king of the nation of Israel. But the Lord said unto Samuel, "Look not on his countenance or on the height of his stature, because I have refused him. For the Lord seeth not as man seeth, for man looketh on the outward appearance, but the Lord looketh on the heart." Snap judgments based on physical appearance may have helped keep our ancestors alive. Is that shape friendly, or is it one that's coming to attack me? Physical survival is less of an immediate concern in civilization, but modern people still use vision as our primary sense in understanding our world and each other. Before we get to know someone, our observations of them are all we have to build an understanding on. We'll probably never be able to fully divorce our knowledge of a person from their physical appearance, but that's not a problem for God. Our mortal judgments are flawed. Without realizing this, humans often attach moral goodness to visible signs of success or beauty, while judging the unattractive or misfortunate as being inherently bad. Sociologists have studied this phenomenon and coined it the halo effect, noting how most are inclined to believe the more beautiful person to be more trustworthy. We might be aware of this intellectually, but it's difficult to separate this automatic association. Thankfully, our fellow man is not in charge of determining the ultimate worth of our heart. The Lord sees much more than our neighbor ever could, offering a hand of mercy when we may feel alone and unworthy. No matter the physical or internal flaws we might see in ourselves, the Lord provides hope and love for those who turn to Him. In return, He asks that we try to have this same consideration for our brothers and sisters. It may take practice, but that practice will pay off as we become more like the Lord. And that's the good word.
2: Take time to reflect. This is Sunday.

0: A day unlike the rest. This is Sunday. This is a moment to reflect on the character of Christ. As President D. Todd Christofferson teaches, that we can become our best selves by turning to the Savior.
1: The Apostle Peter reminds us that in the latter days, there will be doubters who question the second coming of Jesus Christ. There shall come in the last days scoffers, walking after their own lusts and saying, "Where is the promise of his coming?" But the day of the Lord will come, Peter forcefully declares, in the which the heavens shall pass away with a great noise, and the elements shall melt with fervent heat. Since we know that the Lord will come and establish a new earth where righteousness prevails, Peter asks, "What manner of persons ought ye to be?" He counsels that we should be preparing diligently now, so that when the Lord comes, he will find us, quote, "in peace, without spot, and blameless," unquote, leading lives of holiness. As I've pondered Peter's question, "What manner of persons ought ye to be?" I've decided to speak today about the character of Jesus Christ. It is in emulating the character of Christ that we become the manner of persons we ought to be. Acquiring the character of Christ is one of the most important ways we take his name upon us. When we consider the character of the Savior, we tend to focus immediately on his attributes, such as virtue, integrity, humility, compassion, and courage. But we should also consider, what is it in Jesus that gives rise to such character traits? I believe they are the natural fruit of the thoughts, desires, and intents of his heart. Christ-like character grows out of a Christ-like heart. Thus, if we're to succeed in developing a Christ-like character, we must possess his motivations, his thoughts, desires, and intents of the heart. For us, it will require what the scriptures call a mighty change of heart. Yes, it requires a consistent and sustained effort on our part. But remember, it's not simply a matter of our striving. The good news of the gospel of Jesus Christ is that we, each of us, can call on the grace of Jesus Christ to help us.
0: That was an excerpt from President D. Todd Christofferson's talk, "The Character of Christ." This is a moment to reflect.
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2: Today on The Good Word, we're talking about how to motivate change and what the Lord gives us to serve in His kingdom. My friend had an elementary school teacher who understood the need for motivating students to learn, not just teach them. When she noticed her students getting discouraged or upset with what they were learning, instead of doubling down on memorization, she would have them take a break. If they changed tasks, often their mood would improve. And when they came back to the originally frustrating material, somehow it seemed easier than it had before. The abilities of the students haven't changed, but their attitudes had. And that was enough. They still needed to do the real act of learning on their own. But the shift in their outlook, their attitude, made them easier to teach. The Lord sometimes uses a similar strategy to prepare us as His servants. Before Saul was the first king of Israel, he was just an ordinary man in the small tribe of Benjamin. But the blessing of the Lord's prophet turned Saul into a greater man than he could have been.

0: on his own. In 1 Samuel chapter 10, we see some of the process that God used to transform his servants into what he needs them to be. And it was so that when he had turned his back to go from Samuel, God gave him another heart, and all those signs came to pass that day. And when they came thither to the hill, behold, a company of prophets met them, and the Spirit of God came upon them, and he prophesied among them. And it came to pass, when all that knew him before time saw that, behold, he prophesied among the prophets, then the people said one to another, "What is this that is come unto the son of Kish? Is Saul also among the prophets?" Saul wasn't set apart as the prophet of the Lord like Samuel had been, but God's Spirit had blessed him with the power he would need to lead the people of Israel. When he was worthy, the Spirit allowed Saul to see things how they were and speak the truth to all those willing to listen. But the real change wasn't his new prophetic capabilities, but his shift in attitude. Those who knew Saul for years before were surprised at his new heart. The transformation that God gave to Saul was so dramatic that his neighbors weren't sure if this was even the same person. Saul's concerns about being inadequate for the calling that the Lord had given him became less important. The Lord could give Saul whatever power he needed to fulfill his responsibilities, but that power needed a new perspective. Saul still had a lot he needed to learn to become a worthy king of Israel, but the Lord began this learning process with changing his attitude, not his capabilities. We don't always know what God needs us for as his servants. Our experiences today, though, prepare us for a future we can't see or understand quite yet. But wherever we go, and whoever we become, we'll be most useful in the service and happy with our work if we go in with a good attitude. Simply forcing yourself to be happy rarely works, which is why God helps us change our hearts a bit at a time. The blessings the Lord promises to his servants are more than just physical advantages. Instead, as we do our best to follow him, he helps us become more like him. The better we're able to emulate the Lord, the better we can love like him. And that's the good word.
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0: a day that's different from the rest. This is Sunday.
1: This is a moment to reflect on prophetic warnings as Elder Chi Hong Wong teaches about the importance of keeping the commandments.
2: And moreover, I would desire that ye should consider on the blessed and happy days of those that keep the commandments of God. For behold, they are blessed in all things, both temporal and spiritual. And if they hold out faithful to the end, they are received into heaven, that thereby they may dwell with God in a state of never-ending happiness. Oh, remember, remember, these things are true, for the Lord God hath spoken it. Keeping God's commandment is a blessing, both temporal and spiritual. If we can endure to the end, we will dwell with him in a state of never-ending happiness. Isn't that amazingly wonderful? However, have you ever thought about what will happen if we do not keep his commandment? Oh, remember, remember, my son, Helaman, how straight are the commandments of God? And he said, if ye will keep my commandments, ye shall prosper in the land. But if ye keep not his commandments, ye shall be cut off from his presence. God reminds us that his commandments are firm and that obedience to them brings promised blessings. Our experience in mortality are like the little boy and his father flying a kite on a windy day. As the kite rose higher, the wind caused it to tug on the connecting string in the little boy's hand. In experience with the force of mortal winds, he proposed to cut the string so that the kite would rise higher. His wise father counseled no, explaining that the string is what holds the kite in place against mortal winds. If we lose our hold on the string, the kite will not rise higher. It will be carried about by these winds and inevitably crash to the earth. We need to return to our Heavenly Father through coming unto Jesus Christ. That was the plan that we agreed to and caused us to shout for joy.
1: 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This is a moment to reflect.
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1: On today's Good Word, we're talking about sacrifice versus obedience and why we have a prophet today instead of just one in the past. No one, not even lawyers and politicians, has every single law memorized. There's no need to remember all the rules surrounding sailing a boat or flying a plane while you're trying to follow traffic laws. What's important is to remember and obey what's most immediately relevant. Anything more isn't required to keep society functioning. Saul was anointed by the Lord's prophet to lead the kingdom of Israel in his day, given rights and privileges as God's servant. But in return for God's power, Saul was expected to obey all the Lord's commandments, as given to him through the prophet Samuel. When Saul led the Israelites into battle against their enemies, he was commanded not to take any spoils whatsoever from the conquered people. But the men he led persuaded their commander to spare some of the cattle that was to be destroyed, some for personal profit and some as burnt offerings to the Lord. When Samuel learned what had been done, he was horrified, confronting Saul for his disobedience. Paul tried to justify himself through the burnt offerings, but Samuel condemns that idea in 1 Samuel 15. Saul had sacrificed obeying an explicit commandment on the justification that the offering to the Lord made it right. And Samuel said, "Hath the Lord as great delight in burnt offerings and sacrifices as in obeying the voice of the Lord? Behold, to obey is better than sacrifice, and to hearken than the fat of rams." And Saul said to Samuel, "I have sinned, for I have transgressed the commandment of the Lord and thy words, because I feared the people and obeyed their voice." Though Saul initially showed great promise as a king, he failed to keep his priorities straight, leading to his eventual downfall. He put the desires of the people above the commandments of the Lord, bowing to pressure from a world that didn't fully understand what God had asked of his servants. Trying to trade sacrifice under one commandment for obedience to another is not how obedience to God works. Saul and those who disobeyed God's commandment tried to demonstrate their love for the Lord through a sacrifice that he didn't ask for. God doesn't expect his people to go about making sacrifices that they don't have any reason to make. Sacrifice, when it hasn't been asked for, often is only self-righteous. It implies that we know better than God, the worst kind of pride. As a result of this pride, the title of king would be removed from Saul and given to David. Saul had ignored the guidance from God that he'd been blessed with, so it was taken away. If the Lord couldn't trust his servant to follow his commandments that he'd been given, then he would use another who was willing. At times, God's commandments can seem overwhelming. The scriptures give us many sayings for a multitude of circumstances. How are we supposed to know which ones are relevant to us and which ones we're required to obey? Rather than holding us to every commandment that has ever been spoken, the Lord uses his prophet to focus his people on the laws that are most important to our day. Obedience to the prophet who represents the Lord today is more helpful in our discipleship than trying to follow words written for a different time. God actively leads his people, but he asks for the same obedience yesterday, today, and forever. And that's the good word.
2: A day of rest. This is Sunday.

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1: This is a moment to reflect on Jesus Christ's sacrifice as Elder Aaron T. Hall rejoices in the Savior's many roles in the history of the world.
2: Today, I glory in our Redeemer. His arms of mercy are extended toward us. He sends an invitation to all, saying, "Repent, and I will receive you." We are engraved upon the palms of his hands. I rejoice in the gift of repentance and the promise of forgiveness. I glory in our Good Shepherd. He calls to us, gathers us, rescues us, and fills us with his love. I rejoice that we are his sheep and that he relentlessly works to bring us safely home. I glory in our healer. He can heal all who feel the sting of death, loneliness, physical and emotional pain, the burden of sin, and every broken heart. He has perfect empathy. He weeps with us, and he invites us to be still. I rejoice that the Son of God heals us one by one and encircles us in the arms of his love. I glory in our advocate. He lovingly pleads our cause before the Father, saying, "Father, spare these my brethren that believe on my name, that they may come unto me and have everlasting life." I rejoice that Jesus Christ's atoning sacrifice satisfied the demands of justice and that he has claimed the rights of mercy for us all. I glory in our lawgiver. His commandments guide and protect us. His covenants bind us to him so he can transform, save, and exalt all who choose him. I rejoice that he stands at the head of his restored, true, and living church, and his laws help us experience heaven on earth. I glory in our deliverer. He has overcome the monsters of physical and spiritual death. No challenge in mortality lies beyond his matchless power. I rejoice that he can deliver us from pains, afflictions, and temptations of every kind. Brothers and sisters, what names of Jesus Christ help you glory in him? Perhaps Master, Counselor, or Friend. When life feels infuriatingly unfair and finding the strength to glory in the Lord seems difficult, reflect on the meaning of his divine names and let him restore peace to your soul. With perfect understanding of our mortal experience, Jesus Christ lovingly extends this promise: "Draw near unto me, and I will draw near unto you. Seek me diligently, and ye shall find me." To draw near to him, he invites us to learn of him, listen to his words, and to walk with him.
1: That was an excerpt from Elder Aaron T. Hall's talk, "I Glory in My Jesus." This is a moment to reflect.
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2: Today on The Good Word, we're talking about looking good, being good, and how they aren't always the same thing. The Wizard of Oz is one of my favorite classic movies, but it's not perfect. When Dorothy learns that the beautiful Glinda is a witch, just like the terrifying Wicked Witch of the West, she's surprised. Only bad witches are ugly, Glinda explains. The ugliness in their heart manifests physically, while being good supposedly makes you look good. While this reason is only meant to be a simple explanation in a fantasy world, it unfortunately implies much more damaging beliefs. If being bad made you ugly, then plain-looking people must be evil, right? This quickly slides into dangerous territory where appearance equals morality. This is untrue, of course, but it's tempting to believe in the world full of snap judgments. To counteract this worldview,

the Lord introduces an alternative way of understanding people. Once they entered the Promised Land, the Lord had promised a system of judges to rule over his people in Israel. But the reign of the judges was an unstable time for the Israelites, and the people began to look outside their borders to their neighbors. All the other nations around them had kings, and those kingdoms seemed to be doing just fine. So the people of Israel began to cry out for a king, asking Samuel the prophet to find them a king. The prophet warned them that kings very easily turn into tyrants, but the people insisted. So Samuel turned to the Lord, knowing that the Lord could set apart someone worthy to lead the people. But the Lord led him to an unexpected place. In the smallest tribe of Benjamin, Samuel found an unnoteworthy young man named Saul. In 1 Samuel chapter 6, Samuel questions the Lord on why someone so unremarkable would be named as the king of the nation of Israel. But the Lord said unto Samuel, "Look not on his countenance or on the height of his stature, because I have refused him. For the Lord seeth not as man seeth, for man looketh on the outward appearance, but the Lord looketh on the heart." Snap judgments based on physical appearance may have helped keep our ancestors alive. Is that shape friendly, or is it one that's coming to attack me? Physical survival is less of an immediate concern in civilization, but modern people still use vision as our primary sense in understanding our world and each other. Before we get to know someone, our observations of them are all we have to build an understanding on. We'll probably never be able to fully divorce our knowledge of a person from their physical appearance, but that's not a problem for God. Our mortal judgments are flawed. Without realizing this, humans often attach moral goodness to visible signs of success or beauty, while judging the unattractive or misfortunate as being inherently bad. Sociologists have studied this phenomenon and coined it the halo effect, noting how most are inclined to believe the more beautiful person to be more trustworthy. We might be aware of this intellectually, but it's difficult to separate this automatic association. Thankfully, our fellow man is not in charge of determining the ultimate worth of our heart. The Lord sees much more than our neighbor ever could, offering a hand of mercy when we may feel alone and unworthy. No matter the physical or internal flaws we might see in ourselves, the Lord provides hope and love for those who turn to Him. In return, He asks that we try to have this same consideration for our brothers and sisters. It may take practice, but that practice will pay off as we become more like the Lord. And that's the good word.

0: Take time to reflect. This is Sunday. This is a moment to reflect on God's eternal plan. As President Susan H. Porter teaches that following God helps us become who we are meant to be.
1: Children, do you love to answer the question, how old are you? Are you 5, 8, or 11? That is how long you have lived on earth. But did you know that your spirit is much, much older? Although you don't remember, you spent a long time in the spirit world learning and growing. On the day you were born, your body was new, but you had lived as a spirit for many years. You were born with gifts. You have a purpose. And you have the ability to make a difference for good. Heavenly Father knew that when we came to earth, we would make mistakes and would need help to return home to Him. Do you know who Heavenly Father chose to help us? Yes, Jesus. Jesus Christ had so much love for Heavenly Father and for us, He said, "Here am I. Send me." Heavenly Father sent Jesus to earth. He showed us how to live to be happy. He taught us how to love God and love others. In Gethsemane, Jesus suffered the pain of all our sins and challenges. He died on the cross. And then, in the greatest miracle of all, He was resurrected. That is what we celebrate today on Easter. Jesus, our Lord and Savior, won the battle over everything that is hard and unfair in our lives. Jesus Christ knows you. He understands you and He loves you. Jesus has done everything to help you. Stay close to Him. Learn all you can about Him. As you try to keep the most important commandments to love God and love others, He will help you grow into the magnificent person you are meant to be. He will help you be happier, learn faster, feel comfort, make friends, and have more opportunities. That was an excerpt from President Susan H. Porter's talk, "Here Am I, Send Me." This is a moment to reflect.
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1: Today on The Good Word, we're talking about how to motivate change and what the Lord gives us to serve in His kingdom. My friend had an elementary school teacher who understood the need for motivating students to learn, not just teach them. When she noticed her students getting discouraged or upset with what they were learning, instead of doubling down on memorization, she would have them take a break. If they changed tasks, often their mood would improve. And when they came back to the originally frustrating material, somehow it seemed easier than it had before. The abilities of the students haven't changed, but their attitudes had. And that was enough. They still needed to do the real act of learning on their own. But the shift in their outlook, their attitude, made them easier to teach. The Lord sometimes uses a similar strategy to prepare us as His servants. Before Saul was the first king of Israel, he was just an ordinary man in the small tribe of Benjamin. But the blessing of the Lord's prophet turned Saul into a greater man than he could have been on his own. In 1 Samuel chapter 10, we see some of the process that God used to transform His servants into what He needs them to be. And it was so that when he had turned his back to go from Samuel, God gave him another heart, and all those signs came to pass that day. And when they came thither to the hill, behold, a company of prophets met them, and the Spirit of God came upon them, and he prophesied among them. And it came to pass, when all that knew him before time saw that, behold, he prophesied among the prophets, then the people said one to another, "What is this that is come unto the son of Kish? Is Saul also among the prophets?" Saul wasn't set apart as the prophet of the Lord like Samuel had been, but God's Spirit had blessed him with the power he would need to lead the people of Israel. When he was worthy, the Spirit allowed Saul to see things how they were and speak the truth to all those willing to listen. But the real change wasn't his new prophetic capabilities, but his shift in attitude. Those who knew Saul for years before were surprised at his new heart. The transformation that God gave to Saul was so dramatic that his neighbors weren't sure if this was even the same person. Saul's concerns about being inadequate for the calling that the Lord had given him became less important. The Lord could give Saul whatever power he needed to fulfill his responsibilities, but that power needed a new perspective. Saul still had a lot he needed to learn to become a worthy king of Israel, but the Lord began this learning process with changing his attitude, not his capabilities. We don't always know what God needs us for as His servants. Our experiences today, though, prepare us for a future we can't see or understand quite yet. But wherever we go, and whoever we become, we'll be most useful in the service and happy with our work if we go in with a good attitude. Simply forcing yourself to be happy rarely works, which is why God helps us change our hearts a bit at a time. The blessings the Lord promises to His servants are more than just physical advantages. Instead, as we do our best to follow Him, He helps us become more like Him. The better we're able to emulate the Lord, the better we can love like Him. And that's the good word.
2: Uplifting, inspiring. This is Sunday.

0: a day of rest. 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
1: This is a moment to reflect on how we abide in Christ, as Elder Garrett W. Gong teaches that Christ is the way.
2: The Gospel of Luke tells us two disciples went that same day, Easter day, to a village called Emmaus, from Jerusalem about 70 furlongs, 7 miles, 12 kilometers. Emmaus means hot springs, a place of healing. Imagine we are walking to Emmaus. A stranger joins us. He sees we are sad. We tell him, Jesus of Nazareth, a prophet mighty in deed and word before God and all the people, has been crucified. And today is the third day since these things were done. As we walk, the stranger opens the scriptures and expounds all things concerning Jesus Christ. Our hearts burn within us. As we draw close to the village, we ask our new companion, abide with us, for it is toward the evening. Our friend eats with us. He takes bread, blesses it, breaks, and gives to us. Our eyes are opened. We know him, the resurrected Jesus Christ. Though we did not recognize him before, he has been walking with us all along. The Gospel of Mark testifies Jesus appeared 3 times on that Easter day, but was not recognized at first. He appeared first to Mary Magdalene, who initially supposed Jesus to be the gardener. Next, Jesus appeared unto 2 of them as they walked. These 2 disciples on the road to Emmaus ultimately knew him in the breaking of bread. Third, Jesus appeared unto the 11 as they sat at meat. Jesus himself stood in the midst of them and said, Behold my hands and my feet, that it is I myself. To show he was not a spirit, Jesus ate a piece of broiled fish and an honeycomb. Just as the disciples on the road to Emmaus asked Jesus to abide with them, Jesus Christ promises to abide with us. In the Gospel of John, chapters 14 and 15, Jesus teaches his disciples and us how he can remain, belong, walk with us. His faithfulness is stronger than the cords of death. When we have a question, problem, or joy, Jesus Christ says, I am your answer, your way, your truth, your life.
1: That was an excerpt from Elder Garrett W. Gong's talk, "'Tis Eastertide, No One Walks Alone. 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
2: On today's Good Word, we're talking about sacrifice versus obedience and why we have a prophet today instead of just one in the past. No one, not even lawyers and politicians, has every single law memorized. There's no need to remember all the rules surrounding sailing a boat or flying a plane while you're trying to follow traffic laws. What's important is to remember and obey what's most immediately relevant. Anything more isn't required to keep society functioning. Saul was anointed by the Lord's prophet to lead the kingdom of Israel in his day, given rights and privileges as God's servant. But in return for God's power, Saul was expected to obey all the Lord's commandments, as given to him through the prophet Samuel. When Saul led the Israelites into battle against their enemies, he was commanded not to take any spoils whatsoever from the conquered people. But the men he led persuaded their commander to spare some of the cattle that was to be destroyed, some for personal profit and some as burnt offerings to the Lord. When Samuel learned what had been done, he was horrified, confronting Saul for his disobedience. Paul tried to justify himself through the burnt offerings, but Samuel condemns that idea in 1 Samuel 15. Saul had sacrificed obeying an explicit commandment on the justification that the offering to the Lord made it right. And Samuel said, "Hath the Lord as great delight in burnt offerings and sacrifices as in obeying the voice of the Lord? Behold, to obey is better than sacrifice, and to hearken than the fat of rams." And Saul said to Samuel, "I have sinned, for I have transgressed the commandment of the Lord and thy words, because I feared the people and obeyed their voice." Though Saul initially showed great promise as a king, he failed to keep his priorities straight, leading to his eventual downfall. He put the desires of the people above the commandments of the Lord, bowing to pressure from a world that didn't fully understand what God had asked of his servants. Trying to trade sacrifice under one commandment for obedience to another is not how obedience to God works. Saul and those who disobeyed God's commandment tried to demonstrate their love for the Lord through a sacrifice that he didn't ask for. God doesn't expect his people to go about making sacrifices that they don't have any reason to make. Sacrifice, when it hasn't been asked for, often is only self-righteous. It implies that we know better than God, the worst kind of pride. As a result of this pride, the title of king would be removed from Saul and given to David. Saul had ignored the guidance from God that he'd been blessed with, so it was taken away. If the Lord couldn't trust his servant to follow his commandments that he'd been given, then he would use another who was willing. At times, God's commandments can seem overwhelming. The scriptures give us many sayings for a multitude of circumstances. How are we supposed to know which ones are relevant to us and which ones we're required to obey? Rather than holding us to every commandment that has ever been spoken, the Lord uses his prophet to focus his people on the laws that are most important to our day. Obedience to the prophet who represents the Lord today is more helpful in our discipleship than trying to follow words written for a different time. God actively leads his people, but he asks for the same obedience yesterday, today, and forever. And that's the good word.
0: Take time to reflect on what matters most. This is Sunday.

0: a day of rest. This is Sunday. This is a moment to reflect on the character of Christ. As President D. Todd Christofferson teaches, that we can become our best selves by turning to the Savior.
1: The Apostle Peter reminds us that in the latter days, there will be doubters who question the second coming of Jesus Christ. There shall come in the last days scoffers, walking after their own lusts and saying, "Where is the promise of his coming?" But the day of the Lord will come, Peter forcefully declares, in the which the heavens shall pass away with a great noise, and the elements shall melt with fervent heat. Since we know that the Lord will come and establish a new earth where righteousness prevails, Peter asks, "What manner of persons ought ye to be?" He counsels that we should be preparing diligently now, so that when the Lord comes, he will find us, quote, "in peace, without spot, and blameless," unquote, leading lives of holiness. As I pondered Peter's question, "What manner of persons ought ye to be?" I've decided to speak today about the character of Jesus Christ. It is in emulating the character of Christ that we become the manner of persons we ought to be. Acquiring the character of Christ is one of the most important ways we take his name upon us. When we consider the character of the Savior, we tend to focus immediately on his attributes, such as virtue, integrity, humility, compassion, and courage. But we should also consider, what is it in Jesus that gives rise to such character traits? I believe they are the natural fruit of the thoughts, desires, and intents of his heart. Christ-like character grows out of a Christ-like heart. Thus, if we're to succeed in developing a Christ-like character, we must possess his motivations, his thoughts, desires, and intents of the heart. For us, it will require what the scriptures call a mighty change of heart. Yes, it requires a consistent and sustained effort on our part. But remember, it's not simply a matter of our striving. The good news of the gospel of Jesus Christ is that we, each of us, can call on the grace of Jesus Christ to help us.
0: That was an excerpt from President D. Todd Christofferson's talk, "The Character of Christ." This is a moment to reflect.
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The Tabernacle Choir and Orchestra at Temple Square present Music and the Spoken Word. Conducting today's program are Mac Wilberg and Ryan Murphy, with organist Richard Elliott, and the spoken word by Derek.

Life is beautiful, though it is also challenging. Wins and losses, progress and setbacks, moments of joy and seasons of disappointment all come together to give us experience. And these things can shape us into who we are meant to be, the very best versions of ourselves. Often, we begin like the Rocky Mountains, rugged and jagged. But as life refines us, we become more like the Scottish Highlands, worn smooth, steady, and quietly confident in who we are becoming. As mountains form and settle over time, they bear the marks of what they have endured, evidence of the past and of progress over time. And like a mountain, we carry marks in our own lives, reminders of where we have been, where we are, and where we hope to go. Some of life's greatest lessons come from experiences we would never choose. And often, it is these difficult moments that leave marks. But these marks, the evidence of hard challenges, can become sacred, reminding us and teaching others of the progress they represent. Don Jessup, a 27-year-old husband and father, was living his dream as a cowboy when a tragic accident left him paralyzed from the chest down. Suddenly, life changed for his young family. They moved to a new home, better suited to his needs, where Don learned to navigate each room in a wheelchair. In doing so, he unintentionally left marks, scrapes and gouges along doors and door frames. Over time, these marks accumulated and could be seen by all who entered. Years later, after Don had passed, his children refurbished the home, adding new paint and new carpet, with great care given to its restoration. But one thing was not restored: the marks left by their father's wheelchair. To the family, these marks were sacred, evidence of a difficult life well lived, one that was characterized by growth, resilience, and love. We each carry marks from the difficult times of our own lives, but these challenges and their marks need not define us. Rather, they can inspire us and those around us to keep moving forward. May we embrace and even give thanks for the evidence of hard challenges in our lives. The scratches and gouges testify of experience, of effort, of progress, and of faith in the future.

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1: Today on In Good Faith, I'm really excited to have multiple guests in our studio to have a panel discussion about

0: Something that's going to eventually affect all of us, which is the end of our lives. Doesn't that sound like a cheerful topic? So in studio today, I have Sudam Mani, I have Joshua Rager, and Karina Tanner. Sudam is a PhD student in analytical chemistry at BYU. He grew up in the Sahyadri mountain ranges, that's along the west coast of India, earned his master's in chemistry from Sivaji University, and then worked 13 years in the pharmaceutical industry before he came here to BYU. Sudam, I'm so glad you're here. Thank you.
1: Thank you. Yeah, me too.
0: Joshua is a pastor in the Crosspoint Utah Network, where he's pastored for years. And this is a network of home churches, right?
2: Correct, yeah. And then we have a smaller, intimate settings of families that gather in different homes throughout the county. And so we have a pretty broad network here in Utah.
0: We've had a guest, Pastor Logan Wolf, from that organization. He was on episode 24 of In Good Faith, if you want to go back and listen. Joshua originally is from Michigan and served 14 years in various pastoral roles in North Carolina and a bachelor's in theology. He and his wife, Amanda, been married 16 years, moved in 2019 to Utah with their two children to share the biblical gospel and serve among this network of house churches. Karina Trujillo Tanner joined the BYU College of Nursing as an assistant professor in 2019 after finishing her PhD and a two-year National Institutes of Health Research Fellowship in Cancer, Aging, and End of Life. She holds post-master certificates in gerontology, that means old folks like me, adult nurse practitioner training, and an international certificate in caring and healing. She's passionate about guiding students in honoring and fostering late life potential, creating an age-inclusive culture, and changing what it means to be blind. Karina, let me just start by asking you first, but I'd like to get to everyone, because you work with people in end of life. What are the big worries? What are people scared of? Why is this often a taboo topic?
3: Well, I do think from a nursing perspective, at times we can see end of life as a medical failure, that there was maybe something more that could have been done, or maybe we feel in despair that there wasn't anything more than could be done. But it is so important to remember that the end of life is a part of life. Life didn't begin when we were born, and it doesn't end when we die. And with that eternal perspective, I think some of the worries and concerns are eased.
0: Mm. Yeah, it seems, Joshua, that God created us each with a little ticking clock, not a time bomb, but just sort of like, here's this clock that's running down. What do you see when you work with people or talk with people facing this for themselves or a loved one?
2: Obviously, death is universal. It's something that we all face. It's something that we're all, I think, especially when we're younger, we tend to live with this sense that it's not real. It's almost like we always imagine like it's so far away, It's so far off in the distance, that we kind of live with a sense of immortality at times when we're younger. And then as we age, as we get closer to it, would typically be a time of death, it becomes just so much more real and so much more imminent feeling. And so it definitely, in encountering people over the years, it's something that is, it has this wide range of emotions and wide range of responses.
0: Yeah, I imagine, from person to person. Sudam, how about you?
1: Yeah, I feel nobody can avoid death, but like as Joshua said, that people are very enthusiastic at their young age, and as they get old, that everything in their body, it get weak, may they get more diseases, and like they starts to feel nervous about the life, and they may be missing the people, loved ones, like they may have fear to miss all of them. But at the same time, if they get someone who can guide them to, like, this is not the end of life, so you have so many things. So what I feel that many people are not aware about that this is not the end of life. And so many people think that end of life is the end of life, but there is something beyond the life. So many people, they are unaware about it. And I feel if they get awareness about it, that would be really great for them to spend their like old age or old age period and all those.
0: So, Dom, were you raised in the Hindu tradition?
1: Mm-hmm.
0: I wonder if you talk to me about what you were taught as you grew up about as you look past the end of this life.
1: It's very famous philosophy in the Hinduism, Atman, which is our soul. So soul never dies. So soul never born, soul never dies, only body dies. So what we believe is I'm not this body, even I'm not this mind. So I'm beyond this body and I'm beyond this mind. So I'm the Atman who not have a birth and who doesn't have the end. And it's very pure. But what happens during the course of life, the Atman gets, or the soul gets very different impressions because of our daily routine experiences. Mm. And because of those experiences, the soul gets, you know, darkened. So our brain doesn't see soul as its original power. But actually soul is the pure. So when you die, your body dies, your body degrades, but soul enters into the another body. And so that will be one more chance for the soul to do a better if the soul has not performed well in a current life. It's one more chance to get a fruits of the what if he perform a good in a current life. And that's what we believe. Yeah.
0: Thank you. Joshua, were you raised in a believing Christian home? And tell me about what you expected or learned about afterlife.
2: I was raised in a Christian home for the most part. My parents joined a Christian church when I was pretty young. I was around 5 or 6 years old. And so I grew up in that environment. And I even obviously went to, as was mentioned, I went to Bible college and got a degree. And I will say that there was a lot of soul searching where I didn't want to just believe what my parents believed just
0: right,
2: because
0: right.
2: they told me to.
0: Yeah.
2: I wanted to kind of do some investigation myself and think through it and just search the scriptures and search different things and just see what truth was. And so in doing that and studying the Bible for years, it became something that really shaped my view of death and what happens afterward.
0: What did you grow up thinking about the end? Or was that even a concern with when you were young? I wasn't overly concerned because I was oblivious. It was so far off, like you've said.
2: I think in my younger years, like even elementary and through high school, again, it is kind of distant, but in our circles, it was talked about a lot because after death is really just a time of, as a Christian, as someone who's following Christ and has given their life to Christ, the afterlife is something that is so exciting. You get there and all of your faith becomes sight. And everything that is there, you're with God, you're with all the pains and the sufferings and all those things are wiped away. So from that perspective, it was always something you kind of, it's still scary. The idea of, uh-huh. of a physical death is scary, but what would follow was so much greater than passing through that.
0: And I often hear in Christianity that phrase, they're in a better place, which sometimes is not comforting because we're missing them, but still is encouraging.
2: Mm-hmm. Absolutely, yeah. I mean, there's those I've known in my life. Even as a young child, you see people come into your life, mm-hmm. then you see them pass away. It can really rock you. It can really just, rattle you and make you feel like is that going to happen to me? You know, you start asking questions. You start thinking through it. And but ultimately, allowing your faith, my faith in Scripture was to substantiate true peace in those moments because obviously it was a difficult thing to get through at times.
0: Yeah. Nice to have that comfort. Sudam?
1: Yeah. And what I feel is there are a lot of people die everywhere over the world. But when we start to think about the end, when somebody which is very close to us, dies. So this I learned in my school. I had one lesson which described this particular scenario. That lesson was like the woman who was working in the house as a servant, her husband suddenly dies, and then that owner of that house, she realized, how cruel is the death, because she found that someone close to her is died. So what I mean is, we understand or we take serious to this death when someone very close to us died. There are a lot of people in the world, every day they dies, but we become serious when someone very close to us dies.
0: Yeah. Yeah.
3: Mm-hmm. I think that each of us agree that death is not the end, that it's a doorway to somewhere else, but yet there is still pain associated with letting go of loved ones who are passing through that door. It makes me think about something that our prophet Russell M. Nelson said, the only way to take pain out of death is to take love out of life. And that pain that we feel is just a symbol of the loving relationships and connections that we have here in mortality.
0: I wonder if I could ask just real quickly before we move to some other questions. The first time that I experienced a death that was really meaningful to me was a great-grandmother. And I don't know why, because that's several generations back, but she had just been the one who was always telling stories. And I just particularly was fond of her. And we heard she had died, and we heard something really lovely about how the people who were with her, that, you know, she'd been unconscious, but that she sat up in her bed all of a sudden and opened her eyes and was holding her arms out like someone was there. And I remember thinking, wow, it sounds like someone really came to get her, and there was someone to meet her, and that sort of helped the experience. I wonder if you'd talk about what it was like the first time someone really connected to you passed away. Karina?
3: I'm thinking about my own grandmother who passed away really surrounding the pandemic, and how hard that was. She was in a nursing home where she couldn't have visitors.
0: Oh, yeah.
3: She couldn't see well and she couldn't hear well. So when we tried to stand outside her window, she knew we were there, and she would tell us that she loved us, but she couldn't hear us or see us. The nurses told her that we were there. It was really painful, and it was really painful to let her go. I was able to get special permission to go into the nursing home because she was close to the end of life. I think she just let go. She was lonely. We didn't know when the pandemic would end. And I remember just rushing into the room and throwing my arms around her and just holding her and feeling that sense that she wasn't going to be with me for very much longer. It made me think about a poem that I share in one of the classes that I teach on end of life, where it's like your loved one is a sailboat and you're standing on the shore and they're getting farther and farther away from you. And the distance is in you, not in them. As they get smaller and smaller and towards that horizon, there's a distant shore where people are saying, as you're saying, there she goes, they're saying, here she comes. And I had a sense of that. I had a sense, she spoke often of her father who died when she was a child, and she spoke often of her brother who preceded her in death. And I had a sense that I was standing on that shore and she was drifting away from me, but there were others on a far distant shore who were welcoming her.
0: Yeah, that ought to be a hymn. It's got to be a line in a hymn somewhere. What did you remember, Joshua, the first time someone close to you passed?
2: Yes, it was back in 2006. I was actually getting ready to start my sophomore year of college, and I was getting ready to leave that morning, and we had an apartment downstairs that my grandparents lived in, and it was quite difficult because my grandfather, I was getting ready to say goodbye to him, and he had actually passed away in the night. And so it was something that was very harsh. It was just very abrupt and something that was unexpected. And something that, you know, he was 60. It was something that was one of those things you thought, well, he's got some years left, you know.
0: Yeah, you'd think.
2: And it was just, and one day you have a conversation with someone that you love and you're really close with. We had a great relationship. Went to a ball game 4 days before.
0: Wow.
2: And you go to say goodbye and they're gone. One of the verses it reminds me of in Scripture is James 4:14, where he asks the question, he says, what is your life? For you are a mist that appears for a little time and then vanishes away. It's amazing how frail it can be and just how quick it can, you think you're promised tomorrow, but it can be sobering. And we had a great relationship, but it also was just a sobering reminder to make every day count, for sure.
0: without warning, and wow, 4 days before at a baseball game. So, Dom, do you remember your first impactful loss?
1: Yeah, so it was very painful loss for me. So I was 10 years old, and I lost my dad when I was 10.
0: Mm.
1: And he got sudden heart attack, and he got hospitalized for that. And nobody was telling me about how serious it was, because I was a kid and nobody wanted me to get aware about what is the reality. And I was hoping, and people was giving me hope, yeah, he will be get discharged soon, maybe in 2 to 3 days and all, and he's doing well. And suddenly after 3 days, I saw that his dead body came to home. And it was shock for me. And I was sitting alone and I was crying, just crying, because I was loving my dad, and I was the youngest child of him, and we had very good attachment with each other. And that was really a horrible experience for me. And at that age, it suddenly started a lot of thoughts in my mind, like, what is the purpose of life? What was the purpose of my dad's life?
0: Right.
1: And why God did this with him, and why God this with me? Like, he might have died with a lot of pain by remembering me. Like, while dying, he might have remembering me here, like, what my son will do without me. And all those thoughts came in my mind. And, oh, like, I thought, like, what is the purpose of life? If life is such uncertain,
0: mm-hmm.
1: What is the purpose of life? Because I was a child, I was not able to understand that time the concept of life. So I was just blaming the God. So why God took away my dad? And maybe that was the start for me to think about, yes, there is something beyond the death. And once we lose someone, they don't go away. And yeah, and I strongly believe that he's still with me. His blessings are still with me. And I feel maybe he will, one more time, he will come in my life. And might be he might have came in my life as my son. So I strongly believe my son is my dad. So he has taken a rebirth as my son. So, yeah.
0: Thank you. And I'm so sorry that you had to lose him when you were so young. That does sound very, very difficult. I remember the first time that when I went to the funeral for this great-grandmother I spoke about. And because in our society, like Saddam, you mentioned, they brought his body home. So you could see him.
1: Mm-hmm.
0: In a way, it seems like that would help you say goodbye. But here in the West, sick people go to a place far away, not in the home. People die. We often don't even see them. But I remember they had a viewing beforehand, and I went. And I do remember this strong feeling of, well, this is the first time I've seen a dead body. And I recognize it as my grandmother, but also that strong, strong feeling like, but she's not there anymore. It's like, nobody's home. It's just very interesting. I'd like to talk about maybe particular experiences or how, in your faith tradition, if somebody dies, how is that handled? Are there certain rituals or traditions, Karina?
3: Well, of course, here we are in Utah, and I'm a member of The Church of Jesus Christ of Latter-day Saints, and I do think that we have some cultural traditions around laying people to rest, words that we use, rituals that we do. One of the rituals is that the body is brought to our meeting house, mm-hmm. and it's often preserved and made to look nice and attractive with lighting and makeup. And it's an opportunity for a community to mourn together and a community to gather and provide support for the family. Then I would say that the next tradition is that there's a meeting that everyone enjoys together, reflecting on that person's life, and then off to the cemetery for the burial. And I might add that it's common for our sacred ceremonial clothing to be placed in the casket with loved ones. This is really a symbol that life goes on, that they will rise again, because why would you need those if you weren't going to rise again?
0: And just a little sidebar, you're reminding me of every time we see graves throughout history, people are buried with something that mm-hmm. seems like the people who buried them felt like they were sending somebody on a journey and they would need stuff.
3: Mm-hmm.
0: maybe symbolically.
3: That's true. That is part of that, maybe an ancient tradition or an ancient way of sending someone off, knowing that they will rise again, whether it would be their ancient tools or or their ceremonial clothing. But then a meal is provided at the church after all of this for the family members by the community. So those are some of our traditions.
0: You're listening to In Good Faith, and we're talking about traditions in faith with end of life. We'll be back with more in just a moment.
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0: Welcome back to In Good Faith. I'm in studio today with Sudam Mane, Joshua Rager, Karina Tanner, and we're talking about end of life and experiences with death and attitudes about death. Joshua, I mean, as a pastor, you really have literally had a front row seat at some services. Are the funerals really, they're really for those of us who stay behind? Do you think so?
2: They are. I think that it's for us, and it's for a lot of different reasons. Mm-hmm. I've been on the pew side.
0: Yeah.
2: And I've been on the side of speaking, and both are difficult for different reasons.
0: Mm-hmm.
2: And in speaking about traditions and things of that nature regarding different ceremonies, things like that, I think the biggest thing for us was always making sure that the body was treated with appropriate reverence.
0: Mm.
2: There's so many different cultural aspects. There's so many different traditions around the world and cultural influences to burial, to what happens to the body afterward. And many times when I was involved with that, there was times of gathering with the family, bringing comfort and sharing scriptures and sharing passages of truth to bring them comfort. But also a time where we would meet together and celebrate their life, celebrate what happened here, and then also celebrate what they were then experiencing in Christ.
0: Mm.
2: And so it's a bittersweet, because there was a time of parting, but also rejoicing knowing that you'll be able to be with them for eternity afterward.
0: Boy, bittersweet is the right word. I'm so glad you said that. You're seeing both sorrow and blessing at the very same time. Interesting. Sudam, what were the funeral traditions with your father, for instance, or with anyone in your tradition?
1: Yeah, so when somebody dies, first they bring him to their own home and they keep the body for everyone to see. So that will be a last chance for everyone to see that person. And everyone, the person's friend, his close relative, so all people can see him. And then they make a bath to that body, a water bath, and they put a new clothes on him. And then they, with many rituals, prayers, and mantras, we burn the body. So mostly the elder son of that person burns the body, and then they collect the ashes of that body, and those ashes will be kept for 2 to 3 days, and later they will just put those ashes in the river or somewhere with some rituals. And then there will be different rituals for 7 to 8 days, different like prayers, different kind of mantras, and this all will help the soul of that body to get a better direction, to get a better birth, or to get a liberation. if soul has done a very good job in that life, so that soul may get the liberation, so that soul may not get the rebirth.
0: So free from that cycle.
1: So during those rituals, we always pray that that soul should get the liberation.
0: I'm just wondering if you'd be thinking about particular scriptures that may be comforting, that are often shared with people.
2: Oh, sure, yeah. There's a few I have that have always just been a great comfort to us following Christ. And one, it was referenced Jesus' resurrection and the resurrection to come for those who follow Christ in John 11:25, where Jesus said that he said, "I am the resurrection and the life, and whoever believes in me, though he die, yet shall he live." And then the Apostle Paul, as believers, as followers of Christ, there's a new perspective where the sting of death goes away. And that is in 1 Corinthians 15:55-57, where he says, the Apostle Paul, he writes, "O death, where is your victory? O death, where is your sting? The sting of death is sin, and the power of sin is the law. But thanks be to God, who gives us the victory through our Lord Jesus Christ." And then just lastly, Revelation 21:4 is awesome. It speaks of those in that future time when those who've placed their faith and trust in Christ, he says, "He will wipe away every tear from their eyes. Death shall be no more. Neither shall there be mourning, nor crying, nor pain anymore, for the former things have passed away." And all those things that are the present right now, that mm-hmm. pain, that suffering, one day those will just be called the former things. Mm.
0: Yeah, definitely very comforting.
3: I definitely have some favorites too, among those that Josh shared, which are just wonderful scriptures. The prophet Alma, "Behold, it has been told to me by an angel that the spirits of all men will be taken home to that Father who gave them life. Heavenly Father is in charge, and this is my work and my glory to bring to pass the eternal life of man." There will be eternal life. And of course, we have modern scripture. Joseph F. Smith received revelation during a very painful time in the world's history, right out of World War I and the great Spanish flu that took so many lives, where he was given to see a vision of the spirit world and work and learning and growth that was happening in the spirit world that has now become canonized as part of our scripture.
1: So Bhagavad Gita is one of the scripture that we believe. And Bhagavad Gita tells a different ways to go towards the God, or different ways you can reach the God. Sri Krishna started to tell about the life after the death. So there is chapter 2, verse 20. It's telling the soul never takes birth and never dies at any time, nor does it come into being again when the body is created. The soul is birthless, eternal, imperishable, and timeless, and is never destroyed when the body is destroyed. And then verse 22, "Just as a person puts on a new garments after discarding the old ones, similarly the soul accepts new material bodies, giving up the old and useless ones." Verse 27, "For one who has been born, death is certain, and for one who has died, birth is certain." It's really fantastic message from here that you will not die. It's just your soul is leaving one body and getting into another body. So just I will tell a few things like how this message impacts us in our life. One thing is that we accept the truth of the death, that everyone, like the body is going to die, and then person starts to accept that. And Bhagavad Gita tells that the rebirth is all depend on like what kind of birth you will be taking into your next life or next birth is all depends on what kind of good things you are doing in this particular life. So that motivates us beyond this materialistic life, like running behind the money and running behind the fame and take you away from the search of God.
0: Because you work in gerontology and you're talking about what you called in your bio fostering late life potential. Mm-hmm. So I'm becoming a big fan of that every year.
3: Right,
0: more
3: me too.
0: Every year. Do people start thinking about this end of life, or are they maybe it depends on the person, or are they like still just saying, I'm just going to ignore this, pretend it's never going to happen?
3: Well, let me answer that in kind of a circumferential way. When we see death as a door, as a part of life, and we recognize that life didn't begin when we were born and it won't end when we die, then we see this mortal existence, this small period of time when we are in these physical bodies, as very purposeful. It's a time, the only time in all of eternity, when we will experience what it means to be mortal. When we see, let's say, for example, a plant that grows from a little seed and then blossoms and bears fruit and then withers and dies, that's us. We are going to physically experience that. And this is the only time in eternity when we can. So these experiences that we see, Saddam kind of mentioned about these illnesses and sicknesses that come upon us as we get older. Like I mentioned, sometimes we can see these as a medical failure, or maybe somebody made bad lifestyle choices and now they're reaping the consequences of that in later life. Rather than seeing it from that worldly perspective, we can see those experiences of beginning to die as being very sacred. These are sacred experiences that older adults that we care for as nurses are undergoing, that are part of God's master plan. We will take the knowledge and experience that we have from being mortal to our next life. And we don't know how it will inform our next stage of life, but we do know that it's important.
0: So that's really comforting work, I think, with people who work, whether in nursing homes or especially hospice, where people now know my time is limited. Mm-hmm. Do you have experience with people in those situations, like my grandmother, who saw someone coming to take her home?
3: Mm-hmm. Those special, sacred, spiritual experiences, very much so. I have, working and teaching in long-term care settings. This is where the very most vulnerable among us live, oftentimes in nursing homes. Patients there are what we call dual eligible. This means that they're eligible for Medicare, which covers older adults, but also Medicaid, which means that they have no financial resources, and often they don't have family who can care for them. And so it is a very sacred space. And I get the feeling at times, working with patients who are at the end of life, that I'm like a midwife, where a midwife is welcoming and safely bringing a soul from the other side into the mortal existence. Nurses who work with patients at the end of life are like midwives, helping to tend the person, meet their needs, comfort them, and ensure that the spirit safely exits to the next life. It's a type of midwifery.
0: Interesting perspective. Yeah, to send someone on that same journey you talked about, there she goes and here she comes. Mm-hmm. Now, that's an area of expertise, so I'm asking you about that, but do either of you have comments about as you see people get closer to that?
1: Yeah, I feel that people have a lot of lack of awareness about life after death. That's why I have seen a lot of people get nervous when they see their death. Mm. And even though they're slightly aware about life after death, that awareness is not so deep that they are still nervous about the death. So I feel it's very important to, like, during our spiritual practices, we should make them aware about all those things, that there are many things after the death, and we should make them aware about what is the purpose of this life. And if you do well throughout your life, then you no need to worry about the death, and you no need to worry about anything beyond in this world after your death. Like, you no need to worry about your son, your daughter, or all your friends which are behind after your death. And that creates, that releases the pressure from especially in Hinduism, Like when we think about the liberation, so liberation make the people hopeful about the death. So like after death, they can get a liberation and moksha, and maybe they can go and meet the God. So that is a very good hope for the death. But that awareness is required amongst the people. That spiritual practices should make them more aware about a concept of liberation after the death, so that people can have a good hope about the death.
0: You know, I think maybe a default is like, oh no, we're going to die. How do we prepare for this? But I'm thinking of my two oldest grandparents, just real briefly. One, at age 81, a grandmother who got her diagnosis of a particular kind of bone cancer, and they said, this is so-and-so, you have almost exactly 1 year. This is really predictable, 1 year. And my mom looked at her mom like, how will she react to this? And grandma thought for a second and she said, well, I've got my ticket home. I need to make a list. And because she thought, I have to knit booties so all of the grandkids will have something from grandma. I knew it was because of her faith in the next life. She sort of thought, okay, well, you know, grandpa's been gone 20 years. I'm excited about this, but I've got to make use of this time. That was kind of a good lesson for me, actually, to hear that was her phrase. And then on the other side of the family, a grandfather who was 99 in really great health, but was missing grandma. And he was starting to get weaker and couldn't do the things he loved in the yard and everything. And he asked my dad one day, he said, how do people die? And I thought, what an interesting question. He said, I don't know how to. I'm ready. I told God I'm ready, but there must be some reason. How do I die? 99. Interesting.
2: I was just thinking in regards to just the different way people, some have reacted to that point where they're getting close. I've been at the bedside of some where they've been in the hospital and their face was just filled with fear, filled with anxiety, concern, what's about to happen. And there's always this sense of, this isn't it. There's always this sense of, okay, they're enduring physical pain, they're enduring maybe some psychological pain and just the trauma of the experience, but there's always this, it seems like there's this built-in assumption that I'm getting ready to cross over into something else. And some have that they're in that place of fear and concern about, are things, am I ready? Is everything in order for this transition? And there's some that have made things right with God. There's some who have prepared themselves and gotten things right with Jesus, and they have complete peace. There's some that I pray with them on their bedside, and I didn't know it was going to be the last time that I did, but that night I would get a phone call and they had passed. And wow. They did so with smiles on their faces. And so again, depending on your confidence in their faith in Christ, it was totally different experience.
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3: You know, I was just thinking about this mingling of science and spirituality that we are blessed to be able to witness at the bedside as nurses. And one of the things that I teach in my nursing classes in the physical process of dying is the reality that many people right at the end will be speaking with those who are already passed away. That is a documented, even in the scientific literature, a part of the process of dying. It's that common. And these stories are pretty consistent. And I had a wonderful opportunity to learn from a pediatric hospice nurse. And she told several stories about this crossover, this mixing. While we're providing this nursing, evidence-based scientific nursing care, there are spiritual things happening. She talked about a teenage boy with cancer they were having a really hard time managing his pain. And a lot of it was anxiety. As Josh mentioned, sometimes people have a lot of anxiety as they're facing this big change. And the nurse came in one day and he was calm and his pain was well managed. And she said, "What are they doing? What are we doing for him?" And the boy told her there was an angel with him sitting on his bed, told him that everything would be okay and that he was going to go with him. And he was calm. Another story was of a little girl who got out of bed and got her shoes and coat, put her shoes by her bed and her coat because an angel told her she's going to be going soon, going with Jesus soon. So I think those are incredible stories.
0: Yeah, those are really beautiful and faith affirming. One question we thought about as we prepared this was, how does it affect us, those of us who believe there is something beyond this life? How does that affect how we live today? And maybe there are certain times that affects us more. And I don't know. What do you think?
2: Well, I was thinking through this. I was trying to sit with it for a while and just ponder on it. And there was three things that I was thinking through. One was that I think that the reality of existence, not just existence, but a conscious existence of life after death influences the way I live relationally. Everyone I've ever seen, everyone I've ever known, along with every person that has ever existed, that would mean they'd have a reality after death as well. So it influences the value that I place on the lives of those people.
0: Oh, that you value their lives as much as yours.
2: Correct, yeah. So it influences me relationally. So in these relationships, as I'm alongside of others, I'm thinking, this is not just about my future. It's about their future. It brings eternal meaning to relationships that I foster with them. And then also, it influences my life and the way I live morally. The existence of good and evil, my perceptions of what right and wrong are. Do they change with the culture? Do they change with the times, the traditions? Or does the framework of good and evil, does it transcend all those experiences? And who is it that establishes that? One of the points of that would be something like justice. You know, is true and complete universal justice possible if conscious existence ends at death? What about all
0: I don't think so.
2: Yeah, what about all the injustices in the world? What about all the wrongs that are never made right? Mm. And so you think about if something can truly be just and handled, and there's all these loose ends, it would influence how you think about that aspect of morality.
3: There's definitely peace knowing that there's a loving God at the helm.
2: Exactly. His sovereignty is at work. And then I think lastly for me, just how it influences the way I live, it influences me personally. And that would be in my identity, who I am, my being. It's not purely defined by time, by a physical reality, but it casts light on a larger reality. And then something that I think a lot of our people in our generation are struggling with is their purpose.
0: Yeah.
2: Why am I here? What is this all about? Is there more to my existence than to temporarily live, temporarily contribute to my society, temporarily love? Or does my existence have eternally reaching purposes? And then I love this part of it too, personally, is my choices, my actions, my motive. What are my motivations? C.S. Lewis, one of his quotes I really love, he says, "Now there are a good many things which would not be worth bothering about if I were going to live only 70 years, but which I had better bother about very seriously if I'm going to live forever." And so every aspect of my life, thinking about knowing that, hey, if it goes on forever after this, from the broader day-to-day existence to the subtle details of every interaction to even the seemingly mundane, they all carry the weight of eternity with them.
0: Yeah, Thanks, Clive Staples Lewis, for that reminder. That was great. Yeah, that I had better be occupied with and worried about. Thank you very much. What do you think, Saddam? Does a belief in continuing life affect how you live now or how people live now?
1: Yeah, that's absolutely true. Like especially in my faith, the belief in reincarnation and karma significantly influences how adherents live their lives. The understanding that one's actions in his life directly affects one's future births encourages moral and ethical living.
0: Yeah.
1: And like we strive to live in correct way, we strive to behave correctly during the life and accumulate good karmas to achieve a favorable rebirth or ultimately attain a liberation. And so everyone would prefer to go out of this cycle of birth and death. So, yeah, so the seriously spiritual practitioner always prefer to do good karmas and to get good things accumulated in his account so that can lead him either a liberation or a better life in the next birth. So collectively, I can say, yeah, people think about it. People worries about it.
0: Affecting their actions now.
1: Yeah, yeah. So sometimes I have seen many people, if somebody is doing a wrong thing, so people just said him, hey, when you are going to pay back this, how many lives this will take to pay back this? So think about it and behave accordingly. So I have seen people saying this something. So people think seriously about it.
0: Yeah.
1: Yeah.
0: Well, this last section, I might call it open mic. Like, is there something you thought about that we didn't get to that you'd really love to share, whether it's about your particular faith tradition, teachings of about end of life or next life, or personal experiences, Saddam?
1: So, since my childhood, I learned that our soul is God and body is the temple. So what I feel that we should take care of the God and temple both. So we should take care of our soul and we should take care of our body. And we should not much worry about death because God never dies. So our soul is not going to die and just it is going to change a temple from one body to another body. And we have to be just focused on how to get a better life in next life too. So I feel that our aim should be to do a good things in our current life.
3: I'd like to remark on the similarities in our beliefs, that this mortal life that we're in now together is an opportunity. It's an opportunity for us to become better, to learn, to grow, to refine ourselves, to be something more godlike, more like our heavenly parents, and also a really special and unique opportunity, like Josh said, well, also you too, Saddam, to build these relationships that are eternal, that go beyond this life, are so rich and enjoyable now, and it brings so much joy to think of them continuing after this. And as a side note, I really like being alive. I love the smell of the lilacs and the change of the seasons. And it's getting warm now. You can feel summer. But then similarly, when fall comes and the leaves change, I like being here and experiencing this life, getting to meet people and know people and learn from them. It's wonderful. It's a wonderful life. And I'm glad that it continues.
0: Yeah. We may as well enjoy while we're here.
2: Mm-hmm. I would just love to just speak to the hope that is possible in something that seems so tragic. Mm. Death kind of poses itself as something that is it's a terrible thing. I mean, on its face, it's something that is just crushing. I mean, you have people that are taken from your life, and it's something that just seems unnatural, even though it is a natural part of life. But in thinking about that, one question of like what gives me hope about my future in the afterlife. And that is, what gives me so much hope is that my future doesn't rely on me. And what the Bible teaches in the beliefs that we hold to is a common concept of forgiveness. We use that word all the time. But the very concept of forgiveness implies that there is an indebtedness that cannot be satisfied. Mm. It's being overdrawn. It's being so in debt that there's no hope unless you're pardoned. And to know that there's so many out there that work so hard to change what will be in the life after. They work so hard and they strive so hard, which can cause someone like me, who I have so many shortcomings. I don't know about you, but I struggle so much in so many ways.
0: We could do a whole episode on mine.
2: Oh, yeah. Okay. And so, I definitely, we could do a series on mine. But,
3: a podcast, a whole podcast.
2: Oh, yeah. Let's do it. I'll be here. But I love what we have in Scripture where it says, "For by grace you have been saved through faith, and this is not your own doing. It is the gift of God, not a result of works, so that no one may boast." I'm glad it doesn't rely on me to make my eternal future, to change the state of where I'm going to be with Christ or what my future is going to end up looking like. The Lord tells us in Romans, he says that there's none righteous, no one, that there's no one good except God. He tells us that in Mark 10:18. And I think what gives me the most hope is that the biblical and historical account of the perfect and complete atonement of Jesus on the cross for my sins, my offenses against God, it's something that Jesus did for me. And I'm just glad it didn't rely on me because I'm so fickle from day to day. One day I might feel like serving the Lord, and then one day I might just be down in the dumps. I might not feel like it at all. But I'm glad that it fully relies on him because he's always been faithful and he's always true and he's always right. He says that he's the way, the truth, and the life. And I'm so glad I can count on him and not me.
3: And yep. Isn't it interesting that as followers of Jesus Christ, we try to follow his example and follow his teachings, and he himself did die. And he showed us the way there too.
0: The death we're talking about.
2: Mm-hmm. Yes. Yeah. Mm-hmm. And I'm also reminded of we were talking earlier about death and about how it impacts us. What's interesting is that God's not a stranger to the way that it impacts us. The shortest verse in the Bible is John 11:35 that says Jesus wept. And why did he weep? He wept because Lazarus, his friend, just died. And even though he raised Lazarus from the dead a couple verses later, it still gripped him. He realized, wow, he endured that hurt with us. He knows what it's like for us to face that.
0: I find myself thinking, I'm glad you brought up the mercy part and the grace part along with the justice. I've sometimes thought that what has allowed me in some circumstances to forgive is knowing that I could hand it off, like, God, please take this because this is not affecting me well. But because of a belief in a life beyond this, I thought it's going to someone just and merciful, and I can let go of it. And that kind of let me think, I guess I really do believe all this that I thought I believed. I really do, because I feel that that is a real thing when I let go and hand that off.
3: He can bear our burdens.
0: Yeah. Again, as I started, I'm so grateful that each of you you've obviously spent time thinking about this, because you know you knew you were showing up here, but you did spend the time. Thank you. And we've been speaking with Sudam Mane, with Pastor Joshua Rager, and Karina Tanner. Thank you all for speaking with us today in good faith.
3: Thank you so much.
2: Thank you. Thank you for having me.
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2: Today on The Good Word, we're talking about looking good, being good, and how they aren't always the same thing. The Wizard of Oz is one of my favorite classic movies, but it's not perfect. When Dorothy learns that the beautiful Glinda is a witch, just like the terrifying Wicked Witch of the West, she's surprised. Only bad witches are ugly, Glinda explains. The ugliness in their heart manifests physically, while being good supposedly makes you look good. While this reason is only meant to be a simple explanation in a fantasy world, it unfortunately implies much more damaging beliefs. If being bad made you ugly, then plain-looking people must be evil, right? This quickly slides into dangerous territory where appearance equals

0: morality. This is untrue, of course, but it's tempting to believe in the world full of snap judgments. To counteract this worldview, the Lord introduces an alternative way of understanding people. Once they entered the Promised Land, the Lord had promised a system of judges to rule over his people in Israel. But the reign of the judges was an unstable time for the Israelites, and the people began to look outside their borders to their neighbors. All the other nations around them had kings, and those kingdoms seemed to be doing just fine. So the people of Israel began to cry out for a king, asking Samuel the prophet to find them a king. The prophet warned them that kings very easily turn into tyrants, but the people insisted. So Samuel turned to the Lord, knowing that the Lord could set apart someone worthy to lead the people. But the Lord led him to an unexpected place. In the smallest tribe of Benjamin, Samuel found an unnoteworthy young man named Saul. In 1 Samuel chapter 6, Samuel questions the Lord on why someone so unremarkable would be named as the king of the nation of Israel. But the Lord said unto Samuel, "Look not on his countenance or on the height of his stature, because I have refused him. For the Lord seeth not as man seeth, for man looketh on the outward appearance, but the Lord looketh on the heart." Snap judgments based on physical appearance may have helped keep our ancestors alive. Is that shape friendly, or is it one that's coming to attack me? Physical survival is less of an immediate concern in civilization, but modern people still use vision as our primary sense in understanding our world and each other. Before we get to know someone, our observations of them are all we have to build an understanding on. We'll probably never be able to fully divorce our knowledge of a person from their physical appearance, but that's not a problem for God. Our mortal judgments are flawed. Without realizing this, humans often attach moral goodness to visible signs of success or beauty, while judging the unattractive or misfortunate as being inherently bad. Sociologists have studied this phenomenon and coined it the halo effect, noting how most are inclined to believe the more beautiful person to be more trustworthy. We might be aware of this intellectually, but it's difficult to separate this automatic association. Thankfully, our fellow man is not in charge of determining the ultimate worth of our heart. The Lord sees much more than our neighbor ever could, offering a hand of mercy when we may feel alone and unworthy. No matter the physical or internal flaws we might see in ourselves, the Lord provides hope and love for those who turn to Him. In return, He asks that we try to have this same consideration for our brothers and sisters. It may take practice, but that practice will pay off as we become more like the Lord. And that's the good word.
1: Take time to reflect. This is Sunday.

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1: This is a moment to reflect on prophetic warnings as Elder Chi Hong Wong teaches about the importance of keeping the commandments.
2: And moreover, I would desire that ye should consider on the blessed and happy days of those that keep the commandments of God. For behold, they are blessed in all things, both temporal and spiritual. And if they hold out faithful to the end, they are received into heaven, that thereby they may dwell with God in a state of never-ending happiness. Oh, remember, remember, these things are true, for the Lord God hath spoken it. Keeping God's commandment is a blessing, both temporal and spiritual. If we can endure to the end, we will dwell with him in a state of never-ending happiness. Isn't that amazingly wonderful? However, have you ever thought about what will happen if we do not keep his commandment? Oh, remember, remember, my son, Helaman, how strict are the commandments of God? And he said, if ye will keep my commandments, ye shall prosper in the land. But if ye keep not his commandments, ye shall be cut off from his presence. God reminds us that his commandments are firm and that obedience to them brings promised blessings. Our experience in mortality are like the little boy and his father flying a kite on a windy day. As the kite rose higher, the wind caused it to tug on the connecting string in the little boy's hand. In experience with the force of mortal winds, he proposed to cut the string so that the kite would rise higher. His wise father counseled no, explaining that the string is what holds the kite in place against mortal winds. If we lose our hold on the string, the kite will not rise higher. It will be carried about by these winds and inevitably crash to the earth. We need to return to our Heavenly Father through coming unto Jesus Christ. That was the plan that we agreed to and caused us to shout for joy.
1: That was an excerpt from Elder Chi Hong Wong's talk, Remember, Remember. This is a moment to reflect.
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5: Go find a stream, a forest, a cliff, a canyon, a meadow, beach. Just be there, present. No obligation, no pressure, no ticking clock. As perfect as that may sound, few of us permit ourselves the chance. We're modern, busy, and connected. Jared Anderson found that his mental health utterly depends on wonder and whimsy in the presence of nature. He speaks about it from the heart on the latest episode of the Constant Wonder Podcast.

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1: Today on The Good Word, we're talking about how to motivate change and what the Lord gives us to serve in His kingdom. My friend had an elementary school teacher who understood the need for motivating students to learn, not just teach them. When she noticed her students getting discouraged or upset with what they were learning, instead of doubling down on memorization, she would have them take a break. If they changed tasks, often their mood would improve. And when they came back to the originally frustrating material, somehow it seemed easier than it had before. The abilities of the students haven't changed, but their attitudes had. And that was enough. They still needed to do the real act of learning on their own. But the shift in their outlook, their attitude, made them easier to teach. The Lord sometimes uses a similar strategy to prepare us as His servants. Before Saul was the first king of Israel, he was just an ordinary man in the small tribe of Benjamin. But the blessing of the Lord's prophet turned Saul into a greater man than he could have been on his own. In 1 Samuel chapter 10, we see some of the process that God used to transform His servants into what He needs them to be. And it was so that when he had turned his back to go from Samuel, God gave him another heart, and all those signs came to pass that day. And when they came thither to the hill, behold, a company of prophets met them, and the Spirit of God came upon them, and he prophesied among them. And it came to pass, when all that knew him before time saw that, behold, he prophesied among the prophets, then the people said one to another, "What is this that is come unto the son of Kish? Is Saul also among the prophets?" Saul wasn't set apart as the prophet of the Lord like Samuel had been, but God's Spirit had blessed him with the power he would need to lead the people of Israel. When he was worthy, the Spirit allowed Saul to see things how they were and speak the truth to all those willing to listen. But the real change wasn't his new prophetic capabilities, but his shift in attitude. Those who knew Saul for years before were surprised at his new heart. The transformation that God gave to Saul was so dramatic that his neighbors weren't sure if this was even the same person. Saul's concerns about being inadequate for the calling that the Lord had given him became less important. The Lord could give Saul whatever power he needed to fulfill his responsibilities, but that power needed a new perspective. Saul still had a lot he needed to learn to become a worthy king of Israel, but the Lord began this learning process with changing his attitude, not his capabilities. We don't always know what God needs us for as His servants. Our experiences today, though, prepare us for a future we can't see or understand quite yet. But wherever we go, and whoever we become, we'll be most useful in the service and happy with our work if we go in with a good attitude. Simply forcing yourself to be happy rarely works, which is why God helps us change our hearts a bit at a time. The blessings the Lord promises to His servants are more than just physical advantages. Instead, as we do our best to follow Him, He helps us become more like Him. The better we're able to emulate the Lord, the better we can love like Him. And that's the good word.
2: Uplifting and peaceful. This is Sunday.

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1: This is a moment to reflect on Jesus Christ's sacrifice as Elder Aaron T. Hall rejoices in the Savior's many roles in the history of the world.
2: Today, I glory in our Redeemer. His arms of mercy are extended toward us. He sends an invitation to all, saying, "Repent, and I will receive you." We are engraved upon the palms of his hands. I rejoice in the gift of repentance and the promise of forgiveness. I glory in our Good Shepherd. He calls to us, gathers us, rescues us, and fills us with his love. I rejoice that we are his sheep and that he relentlessly works to bring us safely home. I glory in our healer. He can heal all who feel the sting of death, loneliness, physical and emotional pain, the burden of sin, and every broken heart. He has perfect empathy. He weeps with us, and he invites us to be still. I rejoice that the Son of God heals us one by one and encircles us in the arms of his love. I glory in our advocate. He lovingly pleads our cause before the Father, saying, "Father, spare these my brethren that believe on my name, that they may come unto me and have everlasting life." I rejoice that Jesus Christ's atoning sacrifice satisfied the demands of justice and that he has claimed the rights of mercy for us all. I glory in our lawgiver. His commandments guide and protect us. His covenants bind us to him so he can transform, save, and exalt all who choose him. I rejoice that he stands at the head of his restored, true, and living church, and his laws help us experience heaven on earth. I glory in our deliverer. He has overcome the monsters of physical and spiritual death. No challenge in mortality lies beyond his matchless power. I rejoice that he can deliver us from pains, afflictions, and temptations of every kind. Brothers and sisters, what names of Jesus Christ help you glory in him? Perhaps Master, Counselor, or Friend. When life feels infuriatingly unfair and finding the strength to glory in the Lord seems difficult, reflect on the meaning of his divine names and let him restore peace to your soul. With perfect understanding of our mortal experience, Jesus Christ lovingly extends this promise. Draw near unto me, and I will draw near unto you. Seek me diligently, and ye shall find me. To draw near to him, he invites us to learn of him, listen to his words, and to walk with him.
1: That was an excerpt from Elder Aaron T. Hall's talk, "I Glory in My Jesus." This is a moment to reflect.
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2: On today's Good Word, we're talking about sacrifice versus obedience, and why we have a prophet today instead of just one in the past. No one, not even lawyers and politicians, has every single law memorized. There's no need to remember all the rules surrounding sailing a boat or flying a plane while you're trying to follow traffic laws. What's important is to remember and obey what's most immediately relevant. Anything more isn't required to keep society functioning. Saul was anointed by the Lord's prophet to lead the kingdom of Israel in his day, given rights and privileges as God's servant. But in return for God's power, Saul was expected to obey all the Lord's commandments, as given to him through the prophet Samuel. When Saul led the Israelites into battle against their enemies, he was commanded not to take any spoils whatsoever from the conquered people. But the men he led persuaded their commander to spare some of the cattle that was to be destroyed, some for personal profit and some as burnt offerings to the Lord. When Samuel learned what had been done, he was horrified, confronting Saul for his disobedience. Paul tried to justify himself through the burnt offerings, but Samuel condemns that idea in 1 Samuel 15. Saul had sacrificed obeying an explicit commandment on the justification that the offering to the Lord made it right. And Samuel said, "Hath the Lord as great delight in burnt offerings and sacrifices as in obeying the voice of the Lord? Behold, to obey is better than sacrifice, and to hearken than the fat of rams." And Saul said to Samuel, "I have sinned, for I have transgressed the commandment of the Lord and thy words, because I feared the people and obeyed their voice." Though Saul initially showed great promise as a king, he failed to keep his priorities straight, leading to his eventual downfall. He put the desires of the people above the commandments of the Lord, bowing to pressure from a world that didn't fully understand what God had asked of his servants. Trying to trade sacrifice under one commandment for obedience to another is not how obedience to God works. Saul and those who disobeyed God's commandment tried to demonstrate their love for the Lord through a sacrifice that he didn't ask for. God doesn't expect his people to go about making sacrifices that they don't have any reason to make. Sacrifice, when it hasn't been asked for, often is only self-righteous. It implies that we know better than God, the worst kind of pride. As a result of this pride, the title of king would be removed from Saul and given to David. Saul had ignored the guidance from God that he'd been blessed with, so it was taken away. If the Lord couldn't trust his servant to follow his commandments that he'd been given, then he would use another who was willing. At times, God's commandments can seem overwhelming. The scriptures give us many sayings for a multitude of circumstances. How are we supposed to know which ones are relevant to us and which ones we're required to obey? Rather than holding us to every commandment that has ever been spoken, the Lord uses his prophet to focus his people on the laws that are most important to our day. Obedience to the prophet who represents the Lord today is more helpful in our discipleship than trying to follow words written for a different time. God actively leads his people, but he asks for the same obedience yesterday, today, and forever. And that's the good word.

0: Songs of worship and words of encouragement. This is Sunday.
1: This is a moment to reflect on God's eternal plan. As President Susan H. Porter teaches that following God helps us become who we are meant to be.
2: Children, do you love to answer the question, how old are you? Are you 5, 8, or 11? That is how long you have lived on earth. But did you know that your spirit is much, much older? Although you don't remember, you spent a long time in the spirit world learning and growing. On the day you were born, your body was new, but you had lived as a spirit for many years. You were born with gifts. You have a purpose. And you have the ability to make a difference for good. Heavenly Father knew that when we came to earth, we would make mistakes and would need help to return home to Him. Do you know who Heavenly Father chose to help us? Yes, Jesus. Jesus Christ had so much love for Heavenly Father and for us, He said, "Here am I. Send me." Heavenly Father sent Jesus to earth. He showed us how to live to be happy. He taught us how to love God and love others. In Gethsemane, Jesus suffered the pain of all our sins and challenges. He died on the cross. And then, in the greatest miracle of all, He was resurrected. That is what we celebrate today on Easter. Jesus, our Lord and Savior, won the battle over everything that is hard and unfair in our lives. Jesus Christ knows you. He understands you and He loves you. Jesus has done everything to help you. Stay close to Him. Learn all you can about Him. As you try to keep the most important commandments to love God and love others, He will help you grow into the magnificent person you are meant to be. He will help you be happier, learn faster, feel comfort, make friends, and have more opportunities.
1: 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This is a moment to reflect.
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1: Today on The Good Word, we're talking about looking good, being good, and how they aren't always the same thing. The Wizard of Oz is one of my favorite classic movies, but it's not perfect. When Dorothy learns that the beautiful Glinda is a witch, just like the terrifying Wicked Witch of the West, she's surprised. Only bad witches are ugly, Glinda explains. The ugliness in their heart manifests physically, while being good supposedly makes you look good. While this reason is only meant to be a simple explanation in a fantasy world, it unfortunately implies much more damaging beliefs. If being bad made you ugly, then plain-looking people must be evil, right? This quickly slides into dangerous territory where appearance equals morality. This is untrue, of course, but it's tempting to believe in the world full of snap judgments. To counteract this worldview, the Lord introduces an alternative way of understanding people. Once they entered the Promised Land, the Lord had promised a system of judges to rule over his people in Israel. But the reign of the judges was an unstable time for the Israelites, and the people began to look outside their borders to their neighbors. All the other nations around them had kings, and those kingdoms seemed to be doing just fine. So the people of Israel began to cry out for a king, asking Samuel the prophet to find them a king. The prophet warned them that kings very easily turn into tyrants, but the people insisted. So Samuel turned to the Lord, knowing that the Lord could set apart someone worthy to lead the people. But the Lord led him to an unexpected place. In the smallest tribe of Benjamin, Samuel found an unnoteworthy young man named Saul. In 1 Samuel chapter 6, Samuel questions the Lord on why someone so unremarkable would be named as the king of the nation of Israel. But the Lord said unto Samuel, "Look not on his countenance or on the height of his stature, because I have refused him. For the Lord seeth not as man seeth, for man looketh on the outward appearance, but the Lord looketh on the heart." Snap judgments based on physical appearance may have helped keep our ancestors alive. Is that shape friendly, or is it one that's coming to attack me? Physical survival is less of an immediate concern in civilization, but modern people still use vision as our primary sense in understanding our world and each other. Before we get to know someone, our observations of them are all we have to build an understanding on. We'll probably never be able to fully divorce our knowledge of a person from their physical appearance, but that's not a problem for God. Our mortal judgments are flawed. Without realizing this, humans often attach moral goodness to visible signs of success or beauty, while judging the unattractive or misfortunate as being inherently bad. Sociologists have studied this phenomenon and coined it the halo effect, noting how most are inclined to believe the more beautiful person to be more trustworthy. We might be aware of this intellectually, but it's difficult to separate this automatic association. Thankfully, our fellow man is not in charge of determining the ultimate worth of our heart. The Lord sees much more than our neighbor ever could, offering a hand of mercy when we may feel alone and unworthy. No matter the physical or internal flaws we might see in ourselves, the Lord provides hope and love for those who turn to Him. In return, He asks that we try to have this same consideration for our brothers and sisters. It may take practice, but that practice will pay off as we become more like the Lord. And that's the good word.
2: Soothing, uplifting, inspiring. This is Sunday.

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1: This is a moment to reflect on how we abide in Christ, as Elder Garrett W. Gong teaches that Christ is the way.
2: The Gospel of Luke tells us two disciples went that same day, Easter day, to a village called Emmaus, from Jerusalem about 70 furlongs, 7 miles, 12 kilometers. Emmaus means hot springs, a place of healing. Imagine we are walking to Emmaus. A stranger joins us. He sees we are sad. We tell him, Jesus of Nazareth, a prophet mighty in deed and word before God and all the people, has been crucified. And today is the third day since these things were done. As we walk, the stranger opens the scriptures and expounds all things concerning Jesus Christ. Our hearts burn within us. As we draw close to the village, we ask our new companion, abide with us, for it is toward the evening. Our friend eats with us. He takes bread, blesses it, breaks, and gives to us. Our eyes are opened. We know him, the resurrected Jesus Christ. Though we did not recognize him before, he has been walking with us all along. The Gospel of Mark testifies Jesus appeared 3 times on that Easter day, but was not recognized at first. He appeared first to Mary Magdalene, who initially supposed Jesus to be the gardener. Next, Jesus appeared unto 2 of them as they walked. These 2 disciples on the road to Emmaus ultimately knew him in the breaking of bread. Third, Jesus appeared unto the 11 as they sat at meat. Jesus himself stood in the midst of them and said, Behold my hands and my feet, that it is I myself. To show he was not a spirit, Jesus ate a piece of broiled fish and an honeycomb. Just as the disciples on the road to Emmaus asked Jesus to abide with them, Jesus Christ promises to abide with us. In the Gospel of John, chapters 14 and 15, Jesus teaches his disciples and us how he can remain, belong, walk with us. His faithfulness is stronger than the cords of death. When we have a question, problem, or joy, Jesus Christ says, I am your answer, your way, your truth, your life.
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2: Today on The Good Word, we're talking about how to motivate change and what the Lord gives us to serve in His kingdom. My friend had an elementary school teacher who understood the need for motivating students to learn, not just teach them. When she noticed her students getting discouraged or upset with what they were learning, instead of doubling down on memorization, she would have them take a break. If they changed tasks, often their mood would improve. And when they came back to the originally frustrating material, somehow it seemed easier than it had before. The abilities of the students haven't changed, but their attitudes had. And that was enough. They still needed to do the real act of learning on their own. But the shift in their outlook, their attitude, made them easier to teach. The Lord sometimes uses a similar strategy to prepare us as His servants. Before Saul was the first king of Israel, he was just an ordinary man in the small tribe of Benjamin. But the blessing of the Lord's prophet turned Saul into a greater man than he could have been on his own. In 1 Samuel chapter 10, we see some of the process that God used to transform His servants into what He needs them to be. And it was so that when he had turned his back to go from Samuel, God gave him another heart, and all those signs came to pass that day. And when they came thither to the hill, behold, a company of prophets met them, and the Spirit of God came upon them, and he prophesied among them. And it came to pass, when all that knew him before time saw that, behold, he prophesied among the prophets, then the people said one to another, "What is this that is come unto the son of Kish? Is Saul also among the prophets?" Saul wasn't set apart as the prophet of the Lord like Samuel had been, but God's Spirit had blessed him with the power he would need to lead the people of Israel. When he was worthy, the Spirit allowed Saul to see things how they were and speak the truth to all those willing to listen. But the real change wasn't his new prophetic capabilities, but his shift in attitude. Those who knew Saul for years before were surprised at his new heart. The transformation that God gave to Saul was so dramatic that his neighbors weren't sure if this was even the same person. Saul's concerns about being inadequate for the calling that the Lord had given him became less important. The Lord could give Saul whatever power he needed to fulfill his responsibilities, but that power needed a new perspective. Saul still had a lot he needed to learn to become a worthy king of Israel, but the Lord began this learning process with changing his attitude, not his capabilities. We don't always know what God needs us for as His servants. Our experiences today, though, prepare us for a future we can't see or understand quite yet. But wherever we go, and whoever we become, we'll be most useful in the service and happy with our work if we go in with a good attitude. Simply forcing yourself to be happy rarely works, which is why God helps us change our hearts a bit at a time. The blessings the Lord promises to His servants are more than just physical advantages. Instead, as we do our best to follow Him, He helps us become more like Him. The better we're able to emulate the Lord, the better we can love like Him. And that's the good word.
0: Uplifting, inspiring. This is Sunday.

0: uplifting and peaceful. This is Sunday. This is a moment to reflect on the character of Christ. As President D. Todd Christofferson teaches, that we can become our best selves by turning to the Savior.
1: The Apostle Peter reminds us that in the latter days, there will be doubters who question the second coming of Jesus Christ. There shall come in the last days scoffers, walking after their own lusts and saying, "Where is the promise of his coming?" But the day of the Lord will come, Peter forcefully declares, in the which the heavens shall pass away with a great noise, and the elements shall melt with fervent heat. Since we know that the Lord will come and establish a new earth where righteousness prevails, Peter asks, "What manner of persons ought ye to be?" He counsels that we should be preparing diligently now, so that when the Lord comes, he will find us, quote, "in peace, without spot, and blameless," unquote, leading lives of holiness. As I pondered Peter's question, "What manner of persons ought ye to be?" I've decided to speak today about the character of Jesus Christ. It is in emulating the character of Christ that we become the manner of persons we ought to be. Acquiring the character of Christ is one of the most important ways we take his name upon us. When we consider the character of the Savior, we tend to focus immediately on his attributes, such as virtue, integrity, humility, compassion, and courage. But we should also consider, what is it in Jesus that gives rise to such character traits? I believe they are the natural fruit of the thoughts, desires, and intents of his heart. Christ-like character grows out of a Christ-like heart. Thus, if we're to succeed in developing a Christ-like character, we must possess his motivations, his thoughts, desires, and intents of the heart. For us, it will require what the scriptures call a mighty change of heart. Yes, it requires a consistent and sustained effort on our part. But remember, it's not simply a matter of our striving. The good news of the gospel of Jesus Christ is that we, each of us, can call on the grace of Jesus Christ to help us.
0: That was an excerpt from President D. Todd Christofferson's talk, "The Character of Christ." This is a moment to reflect.
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1: On today's Good Word, we're talking about sacrifice versus obedience and why we have a prophet today instead of just one in the past. No one, not even lawyers and politicians, has every single law memorized. There's no need to remember all the rules surrounding sailing a boat or flying a plane while you're trying to follow traffic laws. What's important is to remember and obey what's most immediately relevant. Anything more isn't required to keep society functioning. Saul was anointed by the Lord's prophet to lead the kingdom of Israel in his day, given rights and privileges as God's servant. But in return for God's power, Saul was expected to obey all the Lord's commandments, as given to him through the prophet Samuel. When Saul led the Israelites into battle against their enemies, he was commanded not to take any spoils whatsoever from the conquered people. But the men he led persuaded their commander to spare some of the cattle that was to be destroyed, some for personal profit and some as burnt offerings to the Lord. When Samuel learned what had been done, he was horrified, confronting Saul for his disobedience. Paul tried to justify himself through the burnt offerings, but Samuel condemns that idea in 1 Samuel 15. Saul had sacrificed obeying an explicit commandment on the justification that the offering to the Lord made it right. And Samuel said, "Hath the Lord as great delight in burnt offerings and sacrifices as in obeying the voice of the Lord? Behold, to obey is better than sacrifice, and to hearken than the fat of rams." And Saul said to Samuel, "I have sinned, for I have transgressed the commandment of the Lord and thy words, because I feared the people and obeyed their voice." Though Saul initially showed great promise as a king, he failed to keep his priorities straight, leading to his eventual downfall. He put the desires of the people above the commandments of the Lord, bowing to pressure from a world that didn't fully understand what God had asked of his servants. Trying to trade sacrifice under one commandment for obedience to another is not how obedience to God works. Saul and those who disobeyed God's commandment tried to demonstrate their love for the Lord through a sacrifice that he didn't ask for. God doesn't expect his people to go about making sacrifices that they don't have any reason to make. Sacrifice, when it hasn't been asked for, often is only self-righteous. It implies that we know better than God, the worst kind of pride. As a result of this pride, the title of king would be removed from Saul and given to David. Saul had ignored the guidance from God that he'd been blessed with, so it was taken away. If the Lord couldn't trust his servant to follow his commandments that he'd been given, then he would use another who was willing. At times, God's commandments can seem overwhelming. The scriptures give us many sayings for a multitude of circumstances. How are we supposed to know which ones are relevant to us and which ones we're required to obey? Rather than holding us to every commandment that has ever been spoken, the Lord uses his prophet to focus his people on the laws that are most important to our day. Obedience to the prophet who represents the Lord today is more helpful in our discipleship than trying to follow words written for a different time. God actively leads his people, but he asks for the same obedience yesterday, today, and forever. And that's the good word.

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1: This is a moment to reflect on prophetic warnings as Elder Chi Hong Wong teaches about the importance of keeping the commandments.
2: And moreover, I would desire that ye should consider on the blessed and happy days of those that keep the commandments of God. For behold, they are blessed in all things, both temporal and spiritual. And if they hold out faithful to the end, they are received into heaven, that thereby they may dwell with God in a state of never-ending happiness. Oh, remember, remember, these things are true, for the Lord God hath spoken it. Keeping God's commandment is a blessing, both temporal and spiritual. If we can endure to the end, we will dwell with Him in a state of never-ending happiness. Isn't that amazingly wonderful? However, have you ever thought about what will happen if we do not keep His commandment? Oh, remember, remember, my son, Helaman, how straight are the commandments of God? And he said, if ye will keep my commandments, ye shall prosper in the land. But if ye keep not his commandments, ye shall be cut off from his presence. God reminds us that his commandments are firm and that obedience to them brings promised blessings. Our experience in mortality are like the little boy and his father flying a kite on a windy day. As the kite rose higher, the wind caused it to tug on the connecting string in the little boy's hand. In experience with the force of mortal winds, he proposed to cut the string so that the kite would rise higher. His wise father counseled no, explaining that the string is what holds the kite in place against mortal winds. If we lose our hold on the string, the kite will not rise higher. It will be carried about by these winds and inevitably crash to the earth. We need to return to our Heavenly Father through coming unto Jesus Christ. That was the plan that we agreed to and caused us to shout for joy.
1: That was an excerpt from Elder Chi Hong Wong's talk, Remember, Remember. This is a moment to reflect.
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2: My next guest is contemporary music worship singer Evan Kraft. Recording albums in both Spanish and English, Evan's music has risen to number one on the Latin music charts. While Kraft is not Hispanic by birth, he has devoted much of his life to the Latino culture, learning Spanish in high school to better communicate with the homeless men and women at the shelter his father ran in Los Angeles. To date, he has raised more than $250,000 for a homeless mission he co-founded called Mi Casa. Evan has topped Billboard charts with his 11 albums and has won the GMA Dove Award for Spanish Language Album of the Year. Evan Kraft, welcome to the show.
3: Thank you for having me.
2: It's my pleasure. Tell me, so obviously you have songs in English, you have songs in Spanish, you have songs in English and Spanish at the same time. It's really cool how you've done that. What's the impetus of that? Why did you get into that? Did you feel called to it, or was it just a kind of a natural inclination?
3: I felt called to it because I'm from Los Angeles, and it's 60% Spanish speaking. And I've lived in Houston, and I've lived in Florida, and I've lived in Costa Rica, Colombia, and Spain. And so I've been in places where they only speak Spanish. Where I live now is mostly English speaking, but you have people from all over. Jesus says the greatest commandment is to love your neighbor as yourself. And so being from in LA, my neighbors spoke Spanish. And so I learned Spanish. And, you know, I think that that is what really helps diversity, is not just saying, oh, hey, we'll include you, but I value who you are. I value where you come from. I value your language, your culture, everything about you. And I think that's a really great picture of heaven.
2: Mm-hmm. That's beautiful insight. What do you think the importance of worshiping together in a community is? Why can't we just live the gospel by ourselves?
3: We come together and there's a synergy when we worship together. Like there's a, you know, vertical worship, but the horizontal worship of loving my neighbor as myself. I can love God

0: in my house, but I can't love my neighbor in my house by myself. I have to go outside. We need to worship together so that we actually start to see our neighbors as valuable people, not just the person who lives next to me.
1: Yeah, I totally agree. I think one of the most important things, at least to me, is the exchange you get in perspective that you cannot get unless you speak with somebody. So what are some little things that you think we should do to get closer to people?
0: Eat together. When we eat together, when we share a meal, not even just going out, but like cooking for each other, that is very powerful. And I believe it's worship. You know, it's inviting someone into my home, inviting someone into my safe place. It's so powerful and it's so simple. It's not this like big secret, but we see it's harder for people to eat together and there's more anxiety, more depression, more isolation. If we eat together, if the family unit is strong and we're taking care of each other, then we'll love other people better.
1: I love that. Tell me where Be All Right comes from. You said you wrote it in Spanish first?
0: Yes, and it was almost like I was downloading these lyrics so quickly because it only took maybe 30 minutes. And I just want to tell people it's going to be all right. That to put their hope in Jesus, the vulnerability of saying, God, they say you hold the whole universe in your hand, but I don't see that right now. And I think people need to articulate that in moments of deep hurt, disappointment, in catastrophe. And I say it's going to be all right. And there's people that it's not all right for them. Right now, my world is falling apart. Will it ever be okay? That's the comfort of the Holy Spirit. And that is, there is an eternal hope. But I live in this time right now. Mm-hmm.

0: What do you do in those seasons of good to stay faithful to the Lord and to remember?
1: I write. Actually, that is exactly how I felt last year. I was engaged and my song Be All Right was on the radio and it was doing really well. Everything is going so well in my life. I remember driving home from my fiance's parents' house and realizing I hadn't even thanked God for anything. So I wrote a memo in the car and I said, God, help me fix my eyes on you. Set my heart on you. Let everything that I do be for you. And remind me of who you are. Remind me of what you've done and where you've taken me. That's so important, is like even on these high notes, on these mountaintops, of saying, I'm not here because of what I've done. I'm not here because I deserve it. I'm here because of the grace of God. Help me remember what you've done for me.
0: I love that. Tell me about All I Ever Need. What was the beginning of that song? What does it mean to you now?
1: I really struggled with this idea of like, oh, I'm so blessed to live in the U.S. I'm so blessed because, you know, by some divine luck, I was born in California instead of a third world country. And I was so blessed to be born to this family or whatever it is. And I started changing my vocabulary to just say, I'm fortunate. All I need is God. Oh, if I only was American, if I only was a millionaire, if I only had this car, I don't need any of that. Because I've seen people with nothing have joy. I can sense in myself when I live in a city like Nashville or LA, and I start to try to keep up with the Joneses, and I'm looking at my neighbor has a better house than me, or this person has a better song than me. And then I go and I see people who have nothing, but they have a family and they have joy and they can eat together and they're not in a hurry. And I go, I mean, who's the blessed one? It was just a worship song that came out of that. And I'm trying to reconcile how I can be so fortunate and other people are not. And, you know, God is our blessing, not our circumstance.

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1: Hey, it's Lisa. 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
4: Welcome back to Grace Notes on BYU Radio. My next guest is gospel singer and songwriter Naomi Rain. Singing since the age of 4 and songwriting since the age of 7, Naomi is on a mission to spread the love of God through song. As a worship leader for Maverick City Music, Naomi has earned multiple awards, including Billboard Music and Dove Awards, and is now a Grammy Award-winning artist. She made her film debut in Christmas with the Chosen. The wife and mother of three also serves as a worship pastor for her local church and runs an indie record label, The Bridge Collective. Naomi Rain, welcome to the show.
2: Thank you.
4: It's so good to have you here.
2: It's good to be here.
4: You have dedicated a great portion of your life to worship, ministry, especially with Maverick City. Mm-hmm. So what are some of the touch points where your personal relationship with the Lord deepened in a way where you can point it out and be like, okay, that was the moment I learned this about God?
2: I think the interesting thing about your personal relationship with the Lord is that it's always growing, changing, evolving, deepening. I was about 12 years old when I got filled with the Holy Spirit. I was young at the time, but I was really into church, into God, into doing the right thing. And I was leading worship at my church when I was 18. And my husband, well, he wasn't my husband then, but my boyfriend was leading at the church and in a music group and signed with the label at the church. So there was so much that was like about to happen. And I found out I was pregnant. And that was like the worst. Because here's the thing. The Lord had really convicted our hearts, like, okay, guys, you need to stop. So we laid it down. We were like, we're not going to do this anymore. And so I kind of felt like, but wait, I stopped the things. Like, I laid it down and I still got pregnant. It was really hard and sad, and I did not know how to tell my parents. And so there was one day we sat on the couch and told my parents. I just remember like bawling, crying. I thought my dad was going to kill me. He looked at me. He was like, let's go to the mall tomorrow. We're going to buy you some clothes. It wasn't a lecture. It was like, we're here for you. We got you. We love you. Of course, they were disappointed. I saw, you know, the look in their faces. I saw it. But there was this, no, we're here with you. And I felt like that was the Lord's sign to me that like, no, I love you. I have you. I'm with you. I lost a lot in that season and I lost a lot of friends. But I felt like the Lord got really close to me in that time and taught me about his grace. And right now, my daughter's 15, and she is a picture of God's grace to me. That even when you mess up, even when you do wrong, God still blesses you with something amazing and wonderful and teaches you how to grow up. The reason I can move the way I move now is because I learned lessons when I was super young, just about the faithfulness of God.
4: Did you ever feel like turning from him, or did you just feel the need to lean on him?
2: I was never the type to like shake my fist at the heavens. Mm-hmm. That's just not me. I always kind of imploded on myself. And I think that was where the work had to really be done. I have to either believe that I'm dreadful and unsavable, or I have to believe that God's grace and goodness and gospel is actually better than I think it is, that it really works. And even if that means I'm really crummy, it still means I'm redeemable. You know what I'm saying? Mm-hmm. It's true. I think God has always been better to me than I thought he was going to be.
4: I love that. So tell me about your song, Find My Peace. What was the impetus of that song? How did it come to you? The whole backstory.
2: I was working with some management and I didn't want to anymore, but I was so afraid to tell people, like, I don't want to work with you anymore. I had like internalized that and went through a whole anxious moment. It was probably like 2 months of anxiety. And I was like, Lord, you have to help me. And I started to write that. I'm just like, come near to me, closer to me. And I'm just like, if he gets close to me, I know I'll be fine. And I find my peace in you, Jesus. It was like the song help bring me together. And if I'm honest, I feel like it still is in certain situations. It's one of those songs that's close to my heart.

0: So you mentioned being a mother pretty early, 18, right?
1: Yeah.
0: What has being a mother taught you about God?
1: I've learned how to be patient with my children. But I think it's like the love of God. It's this thing that can correct you and still hug you at the same time. It's even accepting the correction as love. This correction is not hate. I really get when it's like, oh no, he chastises those he loves. I didn't understand it until I had a kid and I was like, oh, but if you keep doing this, you're going to hurt yourself. This is not good. And so I've learned to trust God more, that he's trustworthy, that he's wise. He is wisdom.
0: Yeah, so that's what I'm with you. That's what I've learned about God too. It's like, oh, like sometimes he's got to tell me, no.
1: Stop it.
0: No, this isn't going to help you. It's not going to serve you later. Right. I know what will. Trust me. It's the whole trust issue that's, okay. Whew, it's hard. So say there's somebody who's like, man, I just don't feel it. I want to believe. Mm-hmm. I just don't feel it. Like, what's your advice? Like, what are the basic steps somebody can take to get to know God if they're feeling far from him?
1: Ask him. Start a conversation and see what happens. I think sometimes people aren't feeling it because they don't maybe have a connection with the Holy Spirit and not allowing him to lead, or they're not recognizing the still small voice. So to me, it would be, hey, start a conversation. Ask. Lord, are you real? Are you here? Are you present? And how do you want to speak to me? I think when you open it up in that way, that's good. I think also removing some of the distractions and the things that get so loud in our lives, like TV, even music. And sometimes I have to shut down everything that's just giving me a sensory overload so that I can hear the Lord. Get outside, take a walk, really slow down. Because I believe that God is real and that God is God enough to answer, because he wants a relationship with us more than we even want one with him. Yeah.
0: So I love that idea of just like taking a still moment, and then once in your still moment going, okay, honestly, what am I saying to myself? Am I getting in his way in my own mind? Because that is hard for me to focus on what he might be telling me. So tell me about your song, Promises. What do those lyrics mean to you?
1: Promises is a reminder of the faithfulness of God. And that same faithfulness that I read in the Bible, I can still see today, that he's just good and he won't let me down.

0: peace and inspiration. 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
1: Today on The Good Word, we're talking about looking good, being good, and how they aren't always the same thing. The Wizard of Oz is one of my favorite classic movies, but it's not perfect. When Dorothy learns that the beautiful Glinda is a witch, just like the terrifying Wicked Witch of the West, she's surprised. Only bad witches are ugly, Glinda explains. The ugliness in their heart manifests physically, while being good supposedly makes you look good. While this reason is only meant to be a simple explanation in a fantasy world, it unfortunately implies much more damaging beliefs. If being bad made you ugly, then plain-looking people must be evil, right? This quickly slides into dangerous territory where appearance equals morality. This is untrue, of course, but it's tempting to believe in the world full of snap judgments. To counteract this worldview, the Lord introduces an alternative way of understanding people. Once they entered the Promised Land, the Lord had promised a system of judges to rule over his people in Israel. But the reign of the judges was an unstable time for the Israelites, and the people began to look outside their borders to their neighbors. All the other nations around them had kings, and those kingdoms seemed to be doing just fine. So the people of Israel began to cry out for a king, asking Samuel the prophet to find them a king. The prophet warned them that kings very easily turn into tyrants, but the people insisted. So Samuel turned to the Lord, knowing that the Lord could set apart someone worthy to lead the people. But the Lord led him to an unexpected place. In the smallest tribe of Benjamin, Samuel found an unnoteworthy young man named Saul. In 1 Samuel chapter 6, Samuel questions the Lord on why someone so unremarkable would be named as the king of the nation of Israel. But the Lord said unto Samuel, "Look not on his countenance or on the height of his stature, because I have refused him. For the Lord seeth not as man seeth, for man looketh on the outward appearance, but the Lord looketh on the heart." Snap judgments based on physical appearance may have helped keep our ancestors alive. Is that shape friendly, or is it one that's coming to attack me? Physical survival is less of an immediate concern in civilization, but modern people still use vision as our primary sense in understanding our world and each other. Before we get to know someone, our observations of them are all we have to build an understanding on. We'll probably never be able to fully divorce our knowledge of a person from their physical appearance, but that's not a problem for God. Our mortal judgments are flawed. Without realizing this, humans often attach moral goodness to visible signs of success or beauty, while judging the unattractive or misfortunate as being inherently bad. Sociologists have studied this phenomenon and coined it the halo effect, noting how most are inclined to believe the more beautiful person to be more trustworthy. We might be aware of this intellectually, but it's difficult to separate this automatic association. Thankfully, our fellow man is not in charge of determining the ultimate worth of our heart. The Lord sees much more than our neighbor ever could, offering a hand of mercy when we may feel alone and unworthy. No matter the physical or internal flaws we might see in ourselves, the Lord provides hope and love for those who turn to Him. In return, He asks that we try to have this same consideration for our brothers and sisters. It may take practice, but that practice will pay off as we become more like the Lord. And that's the good word.

0: Take time to reflect. This is Sunday. This is a moment to reflect on Jesus Christ's sacrifice as Elder Aaron T. Hall rejoices in the Savior's many roles in the history of the world.
1: Today, I glory in our Redeemer. His arms of mercy are extended toward us. He sends an invitation to all, saying, "Repent, and I will receive you." We are engraved upon the palms of his hands. I rejoice in the gift of repentance and the promise of forgiveness. I glory in our Good Shepherd. He calls to us, gathers us, rescues us, and fills us with his love. I rejoice that we are his sheep and that he relentlessly works to bring us safely home. I glory in our healer. He can heal all who feel the sting of death, loneliness, physical and emotional pain, the burden of sin, and every broken heart. He has perfect empathy. He weeps with us, and he invites us to be still. I rejoice that the Son of God heals us one by one and encircles us in the arms of his love. I glory in our advocate. He lovingly pleads our cause before the Father, saying, "Father, spare these my brethren that believe on my name, that they may come unto me and have everlasting life." I rejoice that Jesus Christ's atoning sacrifice satisfied the demands of justice and that he has claimed the rights of mercy for us all. I glory in our lawgiver. His commandments guide and protect us. His covenants bind us to him so he can transform, save, and exalt all who choose him. I rejoice that he stands at the head of his restored, true, and living church, and his laws help us experience heaven on earth. I glory in our deliverer. He has overcome the monsters of physical and spiritual death. No challenge in mortality lies beyond his matchless power. I rejoice that he can deliver us from pains, afflictions, and temptations of every kind. Brothers and sisters, what names of Jesus Christ help you glory in him? Perhaps Master, Counselor, or Friend. When life feels infuriatingly unfair and finding the strength to glory in the Lord seems difficult, reflect on the meaning of his divine names and let him restore peace to your soul. With perfect understanding of our mortal experience, Jesus Christ lovingly extends this promise: "Draw near unto me, and I will draw near unto you. Seek me diligently, and ye shall find me." To draw near to him, he invites us to learn of him, listen to his words, and to walk with him.
0: That was an excerpt from Elder Aaron T. Hall's talk, "I Glory in My Jesus." This is a moment to reflect.
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4: Go find a stream, a forest, a cliff, a canyon, a meadow, beach. 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We're modern, busy, and connected. 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He speaks about it from the heart on the latest episode of the Constant Wonder Podcast.

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2: Today on The Good Word, we're talking about how to motivate change and what the Lord gives us to serve in His kingdom. My friend had an elementary school teacher who understood the need for motivating students to learn, not just teach them. When she noticed her students getting discouraged or upset with what they were learning, instead of doubling down on memorization, she would have them take a break. If they changed tasks, often their mood would improve. And when they came back to the originally frustrating material, somehow it seemed easier than it had before. The abilities of the students haven't changed, but their attitudes had. And that was enough. They still needed to do the real act of learning on their own. But the shift in their outlook, their attitude, made them easier to teach. The Lord sometimes uses a similar strategy to prepare us as His servants. Before Saul was the first king of Israel, he was just an ordinary man in the small tribe of Benjamin. But the blessing of the Lord's prophet turned Saul into a greater man than he could have been on his own. In 1 Samuel chapter 10, we see some of the process that God used to transform His servants into what He needs them to be. And it was so that when he had turned his back to go from Samuel, God gave him another heart. And all those signs came to pass that day. And when they came thither to the hill, behold, a company of prophets met them, and the Spirit of God came upon them, and he prophesied among them. And it came to pass, when all that knew him before time saw that, behold, he prophesied among the prophets, then the people said one to another, "What is this that is come unto the son of Kish? Is Saul also among the prophets?" Saul wasn't set apart as the prophet of the Lord like Samuel had been, but God's Spirit had blessed him with the power he would need to lead the people of Israel. When he was worthy, the Spirit allowed Saul to see things how they were and speak the truth to all those willing to listen. But the real change wasn't his new prophetic capabilities, but his shift in attitude. Those who knew Saul for years before were surprised at his new heart. The transformation that God gave to Saul was so dramatic that his neighbors weren't sure if this was even the same person. Saul's concerns about being inadequate for the calling that the Lord had given him became less important. The Lord could give Saul whatever power he needed to fulfill his responsibilities, but that power needed a new perspective. Saul still had a lot he needed to learn to become a worthy king of Israel. But the Lord began this learning process with changing his attitude, not his capabilities. We don't always know what God needs us for as His servants. Our experiences today, though, prepare us for a future we can't see or understand quite yet. But wherever we go, and whoever we become, we'll be most useful in the service and happy with our work if we go in with a good attitude. Simply forcing yourself to be happy rarely works, which is why God helps us change our hearts a bit at a time. The blessings the Lord promises to His servants are more than just physical advantages. Instead, as we do our best to follow Him, He helps us become more like Him. The better we're able to emulate the Lord, the better we can love like Him. And that's the good word.
3: Lifting and peaceful. This is Sunday.

0: a day of rest. This is Sunday.
1: This is a moment to reflect on God's eternal plan. As President Susan H. Porter teaches that following God helps us become who we are meant to be.
2: Children, do you love to answer the question, how old are you? Are you 5, 8, or 11? That is how long you have lived on earth. But did you know that your spirit is much, much older? Although you don't remember, you spent a long time in the spirit world learning and growing. On the day you were born, your body was new, but you had lived as a spirit for many years. You were born with gifts. You have a purpose. And you have the ability to make a difference for good. Heavenly Father knew that when we came to earth, we would make mistakes and would need help to return home to Him. Do you know who Heavenly Father chose to help us? Yes, Jesus. Jesus Christ had so much love for Heavenly Father and for us, He said, "Here am I. Send me." Heavenly Father sent Jesus to earth. He showed us how to live to be happy. He taught us how to love God and love others. In Gethsemane, Jesus suffered the pain of all our sins and challenges. He died on the cross. And then, in the greatest miracle of all, He was resurrected. That is what we celebrate today on Easter. Jesus, our Lord and Savior, won the battle over everything that is hard and unfair in our lives. Jesus Christ knows you. He understands you and He loves you. Jesus has done everything to help you. Stay close to Him. Learn all you can about Him. As you try to keep the most important commandments to love God and love others, He will help you grow into the magnificent person you are meant to be. He will help you be happier, learn faster, feel comfort, make friends, and have more opportunities.
1: That was an excerpt from President Susan H. Porter's talk, "Here Am I, Send Me." This is a moment to reflect.
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The Tabernacle Choir and Orchestra at Temple Square present Music and the Spoken Word. Conducting today's program are Mac Wilberg and Ryan Murphy, with organist Richard Elliott, and the spoken word by Derek.

Life is beautiful, though it is also challenging. Wins and losses, progress and setbacks, moments of joy and seasons of disappointment all come together to give us experience. And these things can shape us into who we are meant to be, the very best versions of ourselves. Often, we begin like the Rocky Mountains, rugged and jagged. But as life refines us, we become more like the Scottish Highlands, worn smooth, steady, and quietly confident in who we are becoming. As mountains form and settle over time, they bear the marks of what they have endured, evidence of the past and of progress over time. And like a mountain, we carry marks in our own lives, reminders of where we have been, where we are, and where we hope to go. Some of life's greatest lessons come from experiences we would never choose. And often, it is these difficult moments that leave marks. But these marks, the evidence of hard challenges, can become sacred, reminding us and teaching others of the progress they represent. Don Jessup, a 27-year-old husband and father, was living his dream as a cowboy when a tragic accident left him paralyzed from the chest down. Suddenly, life changed for his young family. They moved to a new home, better suited to his needs, where Don learned to navigate each room in a wheelchair. In doing so, he unintentionally left marks, scrapes and gouges along doors and door frames. Over time, these marks accumulated and could be seen by all who entered. Years later, after Don had passed, his children refurbished the home, adding new paint and new carpet, with great care given to its restoration. But one thing was not restored: the marks left by their father's wheelchair. To the family, these marks were sacred, evidence of a difficult life well lived, one that was characterized by growth, resilience, and love. We each carry marks from the difficult times of our own lives, but these challenges and their marks need not define us. Rather, they can inspire us and those around us to keep moving forward. May we embrace and even give thanks for the evidence of hard challenges in our lives. The scratches and gouges testify of experience, of effort, of progress, and of faith in the future.

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1: Today on In Good Faith, I'm really excited to have multiple guests in our studio to have a panel discussion about something that's going to eventually affect all of us, which is the end of our lives. Doesn't that sound like a cheerful topic? So in studio today, I have Sudam Mani, I have Joshua Rager, and Karina Tanner. Sudam is a PhD student in analytical chemistry at BYU. He grew up in the Sahyadri mountain ranges, that's along the west coast of India, earned his master's in chemistry from Sivaji University, and then worked 13 years in the pharmaceutical industry before he came here to BYU. Sudam, I'm so glad you're here. Thank you.
2: Thank you. Yeah, me too.
1: Joshua is a pastor in the Crosspoint Utah Network, where he's pastored for years. And this is a network of home churches, right?
3: Correct, yeah. I mean, we have a smaller, intimate settings of families that gather in different homes throughout the county. And so we have a pretty broad network here in Utah.
1: We've had a guest, Pastor Logan Wolf, from that organization. He was on episode 24 of In Good Faith, if you want to go back and listen. Joshua originally is from Michigan and served 14 years in various pastoral roles in North Carolina and a bachelor's in theology. He and his wife, Amanda, been married 16 years, moved in 2019 to Utah with their two children to share the biblical gospel and serve among this network of house churches. Karina Trujillo Tanner joined the BYU College of Nursing as an assistant professor in 2019 after finishing her PhD and a two-year National Institutes of Health Research Fellowship in Cancer, Aging, and End of Life. She holds post-master certificates in gerontology, that means old folks like me, adult nurse practitioner training, and an international certificate in caring and healing. She's passionate about guiding students in honoring and fostering late life potential, creating an age-inclusive culture, and changing what it means to be blind. Karina, let me just start by asking you first, but I'd like to get to everyone, because you work with people in end of life. What are the big worries? What are people scared of? Why is this often a taboo topic?
4: Well, I do think from a nursing perspective, at times we can see end of life as a medical failure, that there was maybe something more that could have been done, or maybe we feel in despair that there wasn't anything more than could be done. But it is so important to remember that the end of life is a part of life. Life didn't begin when we were born, and it doesn't end when we die. And with that eternal perspective, I think some of the worries and concerns are eased.
1: Mm. Yeah, it seems, Joshua, that God created us each with a little ticking clock, not a time bomb, but just sort of like, here's this clock that's running down. What do you see when you work with people or talk with people facing this for themselves or a loved one?
3: Obviously, death is universal. It's something that we all face. It's something that we're all, I think, especially when we're younger, we tend to live with this sense that it's not real. It's almost like it's so, we always imagine like it's so far away, it's so far off in the distance, that we kind of live with a sense of immortality at times when we're younger. And then as we age, as we get closer to it, would typically be a time of death, it becomes just so much more real and so much more imminent feeling. And so it definitely, in encountering people over the years, it's something that is, it has this wide range of emotions and wide range of responses.

0: Yeah, I imagine from person to person. Saddam, how about you?
1: Yeah, I feel nobody can avoid death. But like as Joshua said, that people are very enthusiastic at their young age. And as they get old, that everything in their body, it gets weak. May they get more diseases. And like they starts to feel nervous about the life. And they may be missing the people, loved ones. Like they may have fear to miss all of them. But at the same time, if they get someone who can guide them to, like, this is not the end of life, so you have so many things. So what I feel that many people are not aware about that this is not the end of life. And so many people think that end of life is the end of life, but there is something beyond the life. So many people, they are unaware about it. And I feel if they get awareness about it, that would be really great for them to spend their, like, old age or old age period and all those.
0: Saddam, were you raised in the Hindu tradition?
1: Mm-hmm.
0: I wonder if you'd talk to me about what you were taught as you grew up about as you look past the end of this life.
1: It's very famous philosophy in the Hinduism, Atman, which is our soul. So soul never dies. So soul never born, soul never dies, only body dies. So what we believe is, I am not this body, even I am not this mind. So I am beyond this body and I am beyond this mind. So I am the Atman who not have a birth and who doesn't have the end. And it's very pure. But what happens during the course of life, the Atman gets, or the soul gets very different impressions because of our daily routine experiences. Mm. And because of those experiences, the soul gets, you know, darkened. So our brain doesn't see soul as its original power. But actually soul is the pure. So when you die, your body dies, your body degrades, but soul enters into the another body. And so that will be one more chance for the soul to do a better if the soul has not performed well in a current life. It's one more chance to get a fruits of the what if he perform a good in a current life. And that's what we believe.
0: Yeah. Thank you. Joshua, were you raised in a believing Christian home? And tell me about what you expected or learned about afterlife.
2: I was raised in a Christian home for the most part. My parents joined a Christian church when I was pretty young. I was around 5 or 6 years old. And so I grew up in that environment. And I even obviously went to, as was mentioned, I went to Bible college and got a degree. And I will say that there was a lot of soul searching where I didn't want to just believe what my parents believed just
0: right,
2: because
0: right.
2: they told me to.
0: Yeah.
2: I wanted to kind of do some investigation myself and think through it and just search the scriptures and search different things and just see what truth was. And so in doing that and studying the Bible for years, it became something that really shaped my view of death and what happens afterward.
0: What did you grow up thinking about the end? Or was that even a concern with when you were young? I wasn't overly concerned because I was oblivious. It was so far off, like you've said.
2: I think in my younger years, like even elementary and through high school, again, it is kind of distant, but in our circles, it was talked about a lot because after death is really just a time of, as a Christian, as someone who's following Christ and has given their life to Christ, the afterlife is something that is so exciting. You get there and all of your faith becomes sight and everything that is there, you're with God, you're with all the pains and the sufferings and all those things are wiped away. So from that perspective, it was always something you kind of, it's still scary. The idea of, uh-huh. of a physical death is scary, but what would follow was so much greater than passing through that.
0: And I often hear in Christianity that phrase, they're in a better place, which sometimes is not comforting because we're missing them, but still is encouraging.
2: Mm-hmm. Absolutely, yeah. I mean, there's those I've known in my life. Even as a young child, you see people come into your life, mm-hmm. then you see them pass away. It can really rock you. It can really just, wow, rattle you and make you feel like what well, is that going to happen to me? You know, you start asking questions, you start thinking through it. And, but ultimately, allowing your faith, my faith in Scripture was to substantiate true peace in those moments, because obviously it was a difficult thing to get through at times.
0: Yeah. Nice to have that comfort. Sudam?
1: Yeah. And what I feel is there are a lot of people die everywhere over the world. But when we start to think about the end, when somebody which is very close to us dies. So this I learned in my school. I had one lesson which described this particular scenario. That lesson was like the woman who was working in the house as a servant, her husband suddenly dies. Mm-hmm. And then that owner of that house, she realized, oh, like how cruel is the death, because she found that someone close to her is died. So what I mean is we understand we take serious to this death when someone very close to us died. There are a lot of people in the world, every day they dies, but we become serious when someone very close to us dies.
0: Yeah.
3: Mm-hmm. I think that each of us agree that death is not the end, that it's a doorway to somewhere else, but yet there is still pain associated with letting go of loved ones who are passing through that door. It makes me think about something that our prophet Russell M. Nelson said, the only way to take pain out of death is to take love out of life. And that pain that we feel is just a symbol of the loving relationships and connections that we have here in mortality.
0: I wonder if I could ask just real quickly before we move to some other questions. The first time that I experienced a death that was really meaningful to me was a great-grandmother. And I don't know why, because that's several generations back, but she had just been the one who was always telling stories. And I just particularly was fond of her. And we heard she had died, and we heard something really lovely about how the people who were with her, that, you know, she'd been unconscious, but that she sat up in her bed all of a sudden and opened her eyes and was holding her arms out like someone was there. And I remember thinking, wow, it sounds like someone really came to get her, and there was someone to meet her, and that sort of helped the experience. I wonder if you'd talk about what it was like the first time someone really connected to you passed away. Karina?
3: I'm thinking about my own grandmother who passed away really surrounding the pandemic, and how hard that was. She was in a nursing home where she couldn't have visitors.
0: Oh, yeah.
3: She couldn't see well and she couldn't hear well. So when we tried to stand outside her window, she knew we were there and she would tell us that she loved us, but she couldn't hear us or see us. The nurses told her that we were there. It was really painful, and it was really painful to let her go. I was able to get special permission to go into the nursing home because she was close to the end of life. I think she just let go. She was lonely. We didn't know when the pandemic would end. And I remember just rushing into the room and throwing my arms around her and just holding her and feeling that sense that she wasn't going to be with me for very much longer. It made me think about a poem that I share in one of the classes that I teach on end of life, where it's like your loved one is a sailboat and you're standing on the shore and they're getting farther and farther away from you. And the distance is in you, not in them. As they get smaller and smaller and towards that horizon, there's a distant shore where people are saying, as you're saying, there she goes, they're saying, here she comes. And I had a sense of that. I had a sense, she spoke often of her father who died when she was a child, and she spoke often of her brother who preceded her in death. And I had a sense that I was standing on that shore and she was drifting away from me, but there were others on a far distant shore who were welcoming her.
0: Yeah, that ought to be a hymn. It's got to be a line in a hymn somewhere. What did you remember, Joshua, the first time someone close to you passed?
2: Yes, it was back in 2006. I was actually getting ready to start my sophomore year of college. And I was getting ready to leave that morning, and we had an apartment downstairs that my grandparents lived in. And It was quite difficult because my grandfather, I was getting ready to say goodbye to him, and he had actually passed away in the night. And so it was something that was very, it was very, very harsh. It was just very abrupt and something that was unexpected. And something that, you know, he was 60. It was something that was one of those things you thought, well, he's got some years left, you know.
0: Yeah, you'd think.
2: And it was just, and one day you have a conversation with someone that you love and you're really close with. We had a great relationship. Went to a ball game 4 days before.
0: Wow.
2: And you go to say goodbye and they're gone. One of the things that, one of the verses it reminds me of in Scripture is in James 4:14, where he asks the question, he says, what is your life? For you are a mist that appears for a little time and then vanishes away. It's amazing how frail it can be and just how quick it can, you think you're promised tomorrow, but it can be sobering. And we had a great relationship, but it also was just a sobering reminder to make every day count, for sure.
0: Without warning, and wow, 4 days before at a baseball game. So, Dom, do you remember your first impactful loss?
1: Yeah, so it was very painful loss for me. So I was 10 years old, and I lost my dad when I was 10.
0: Mm.
1: And he got sudden heart attack, and he got hospitalized for that. And nobody was telling me about how serious it was, because I was a kid, and nobody wanted me to get aware about what is the reality. And I was hoping, and people was giving me hope, yeah, he will be get discharged soon, maybe in 2 to 3 days and all, and he's doing well. And suddenly after 3 days, I saw that his dead body came to home. And it was shock for me. And I was sitting alone and I was crying, just crying, because I was loving my dad, and I was the youngest child of him, and we had very good attachment with each other, and that was really horrible experience for me. And at that age, it suddenly started a lot of thoughts in my mind, like, what is the purpose of life? What was the purpose of my dad's life?
0: Right.
1: And why God did this with him, and why God this with me? Like, he might have died with a lot of pain by remembering me. Like, while dying, he might have remembering me here, like, what my son will do without me. And all those thoughts came in my mind. And, oh, like, I thought, like, what is the purpose of life? If life is such uncertain,
0: mm-hmm.
1: What is the purpose of life? Because I was a child, I was not able to understand that time the concept of life. So I was just blaming the God. So why God took away my dad? And maybe that was the start for me to think about, yes, there is something beyond the death. And once we lose someone, they don't go away. And yeah, and I strongly believe that he's still with me. His blessings are still with me. And I feel might be he will, one more time, he will come in my life. And might be he might have came in my life as my son. So I strongly believe my son is my dad. So he has taken a rebirth as my son. So, yeah.
0: Thank you. And I'm so sorry that you had to lose him when you were so young. That does sound very, very difficult. I remember the first time that when I went to the funeral for this great-grandmother I spoke about. And because in our society, like Saddam, you mentioned, they brought his body home. So you could see him. Mm-hmm. In a way, it seems like that would help you say goodbye. But here in the West, sick people go to a place far away, not in the home. People die. We often don't even see them. But I remember they had a viewing beforehand, and I went. And I do remember this strong feeling of, well, this is the first time I've seen a dead body. And I recognize it as my grandmother, but also that strong, strong feeling like, but she's not there anymore. It's like, nobody's home. It's just very interesting. I'd like to talk about maybe particular experiences or how, in your faith tradition, if somebody dies, how is that handled? Are there certain rituals or traditions, Karina?
3: Well, of course, here we are in Utah, and I'm a member of The Church of Jesus Christ of Latter-day Saints, and I do think that we have some cultural traditions around laying people to rest, words that we use, rituals that we do. One of the rituals is that the body is brought to our meeting house. Mm-hmm. and it's often preserved and made to look nice and attractive with lighting and makeup. And it's an opportunity for a community to mourn together and a community to gather and provide support for the family. Then I would say that the next tradition is that there's a meeting that everyone enjoys together, reflecting on that person's life, and then off to the cemetery for the burial. And I might add that it's common for our sacred ceremonial clothing to be placed in the casket with loved ones. This is really a symbol that life goes on, that they will rise again, because why would you need those if you weren't going to rise again?
0: And just a little sidebar, you're reminding me of every time we see graves throughout history, people are buried with something that seems like the people who buried them felt like they were sending somebody on a journey and they would need stuff, maybe symbolically.
3: That's true. That is part of that, maybe an ancient tradition or an ancient way of sending someone off, knowing that they will rise again, whether it would be their ancient tools or or their ceremonial clothing. But then a meal is provided at the church after all of this for the family members by the community. So those are some of our traditions.
0: 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We'll be back with more in just a moment.
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0: Welcome back to In Good Faith. I'm in studio today with Sudam Mane, Joshua Rager, Karina Tanner, and we're talking about end of life and experiences with death and attitudes about death. Joshua, I mean, as a pastor, you really have literally had a front row seat at some services. Are the funerals really, they're really for those of us who stay behind? Do you think so?
2: They are. I think that it's for us, and it's for a lot of different reasons. Mm-hmm. I've been on the pew side, and I've been on the side of speaking, and both are difficult for different reasons. Mm-hmm. And in speaking about traditions and things of that nature regarding different ceremonies, things like that, I think the biggest thing for us was always making sure that the body was treated with appropriate reverence. Mm. There's so many different cultural aspects. There's so many different traditions around the world and cultural influences to burial, to what happens to the body afterward. And many times when I was involved with that, there was times of gathering with the family, bringing comfort and sharing scriptures, and sharing passages of truth to bring them comfort, but also a time where we would meet together and celebrate their life, celebrate what happened here, and then also celebrate what they were then experiencing in Christ. Mm. And so it's a bittersweet, because there was a time of parting, but also rejoicing, knowing that you'll be able to be with them for eternity afterward.
0: Boy, bittersweet is the right word. I'm so glad you said that. You're seeing both sorrow and blessing at the very same time. Interesting. Sudam, what were the funeral traditions with your father, for instance, or with anyone in your tradition?
1: Yeah, so when somebody dies, first they bring him to their own home and they keep the body for everyone to see. So that will be a last chance for everyone to see that person. And everyone, the person's friend, his close relative, so all people can see him. And then they make a bath to that body, a water bath, and they put a new clothes on him, and Then they, with many rituals, prayers and mantras, we burn the body. So mostly the elder son of that person burns the body, and then they collect the ashes of that body, and those ashes will be kept for 2 to 3 days, and later they will just put those ashes in the river or somewhere with some rituals. And then there will be different rituals for 7 to 8 days, different like prayers, different kind of mantras, and this all will help the soul of that body to get a better direction, to get a better birth, or to get a liberation. If soul has done a very good job in that life, so that soul may get the liberation, so that soul may not get the rebirth.
0: So free from that cycle.
1: So during those rituals, we always pray that that soul should get the liberation.
0: I'm just wondering if you'd be thinking about particular scriptures that may be comforting, that are often shared with people.
2: Oh, sure, yeah. There's a few I have that have always just been a great comfort to us following Christ. And one, it was referenced Jesus' resurrection and in the resurrection to come for those who follow Christ in John 11:25, where Jesus said that he said, "I am the resurrection and the life, and whoever believes in me, though he die, yet shall he live." And then the Apostle Paul, based on, as believers, as followers of Christ, there's a new perspective where the sting of death goes away. And that is in 1 Corinthians 15:55-57, where he says, the Apostle Paul, he writes, "O death, where is your victory? O death, where is your sting? The sting of death is sin, and the power of sin is the law. But thanks be to God, who gives us the victory through our Lord Jesus Christ." And then just lastly, Revelation 21:4 is awesome. It speaks of those in that future time when those who've placed their faith and trust in Christ, he says, "He will wipe away every tear from their eyes. Death shall be no more. Neither shall there be mourning, nor crying, nor pain anymore, for the former things have passed away." And all those things that are the present right now, that mm-hmm. pain, that suffering, one day those will just be called the former things. Mm.
0: Yeah, definitely very comforting.
3: I definitely have some favorites too, among those that Josh shared, which are just wonderful scriptures. The prophet Alma, "Behold, it has been told to me by an angel that the spirits of all men will be taken home to that Father who gave them life. Heavenly Father is in charge, and this is my work and my glory to bring to pass the eternal life of man." There will be eternal life. And of course, we have modern scripture. Joseph F. Smith received revelation during a very painful time in the world's history, right out of World War I and the great Spanish flu that took so many lives, where he was given to see a vision of the spirit world and work and learning and growth that was happening in the spirit world that has now become canonized as part of our scripture.
1: So Bhagavad Gita is one of the scripture that we believe. And Bhagavad Gita tells a different ways to go towards the God, or different ways you can reach the God. Sri Krishna started to tell about the life after the death. So there is chapter 2, verse 20. It's telling the soul never takes birth and never dies at any time, nor does it come into begin again when the body is created. The soul is birthless, eternal, imperishable, and timeless, and is never destroyed when the body is destroyed. And then verse 22, "Just as a person puts on a new garments after discarding the old ones, similarly the soul accepts new material bodies, giving up the old and useless ones." Verse 27, "For one who has been born, death is certain, and for one who has died, birth is certain." It's really fantastic message from here that you will not die. It's just your soul is leaving one body and getting into another body. So just I will tell few things like how this message impacts us in our life. One thing is that we accept the truth of the death, that everyone, like the body is going to die, and then person starts to accept that. And Bhagavad Gita tells that the rebirth is all depend on like what kind of birth you will be taking to the, your next life or next birth is all depends on what kind of good things you are doing in this particular life. So that motivates us beyond this materialistic life, like running behind the money and running behind the fame and take you away from the search of God.
0: Because you work in gerontology, and you're talking about what you called in your bio fostering late life potential. Mm-hmm. So I'm becoming a big fan of that every year, right, more every year. Do people start thinking about this end of life, or are they, maybe it depends on the person, or are they like still just saying, I'm just going to ignore this, pretend it's never going to happen?
3: Well, let me answer that in kind of a circumferential way. When we see death as a door, as a part of life, and we recognize that life didn't begin when we were born and it won't end when we die, then we see this mortal existence, this small period of time when we are in these physical bodies, as very purposeful. It's a time, the only time in all of eternity, when we will experience what it means to be mortal. When we see, let's say, for example, a plant that grows from a little seed and then blossoms and bears fruit and then withers and dies, that's us. We are going to physically experience that. And this is the only time in eternity when we can. So these experiences that we see, Saddam kind of mentioned about these illnesses and sicknesses that come upon us as we get older. Like I mentioned, sometimes we can see these as a medical failure, or maybe somebody made bad lifestyle choices and now they're reaping the consequences of that in later life. Rather than seeing it from that worldly perspective, we can see those experiences of beginning to die as being very sacred. These are sacred experiences that older adults that we care for as nurses are undergoing, that are part of God's master plan. We will take the knowledge and experience that we have from being mortal to our next life. And we don't know how it will inform our next stage of life, but we do know that it's important.
0: So that's really comforting work, I think, with people who work, whether in nursing homes or especially hospice, where people now know my time is limited. Mm-hmm. Do you have experience with people in those situations, like my grandmother, who saw someone coming to take her home?
3: Mm-hmm. Those special, sacred, spiritual experiences, very much so. I have, working and teaching in long-term care settings, this is where the very most vulnerable among us live, oftentimes in nursing homes. Patients there are what we call dual eligible. This means that they're eligible for Medicare, which covers older adults, but also Medicaid, which means that they have no financial resources, and often they don't have family who can care for them. And so it is a very sacred space. And I get the feeling at times working with patients who are at the end of life that I'm like a midwife, where a midwife is welcoming and safely bringing a soul from the other side into the mortal existence. Nurses who work with patients at the end of life are like midwives, helping to tend the person, meet their needs, comfort them, and ensure that the spirit safely exits to the next life. It's a type of midwifery.
0: Interesting perspective. Yeah, to send someone on that same journey you talked about, there she goes and here she comes. Mm-hmm. Now, that's an area of expertise, so I'm asking you about that, but do either of you have comments about as you see people get closer to that?
1: Yeah, I feel that people have a lot of lack of awareness about life after death. That's why I have seen a lot of people get nervous when they see their death. Mm. And even though they're slightly aware about life after death, that awareness is not so deep that they are still nervous about about the death. So I feel it's very important to, like, during our spiritual practices, we should make them aware about all those things, that there are many things after the death, and we should make them aware about what is the purpose of this life. And if you do a well throughout your life, then you no need to worry about the death, and you no need to worry about anything beyond in this world after your death. Like, you no need to worry about your son, your daughter, or all your friends which are behind after your death. And that creates, that releases the pressure from and especially in Hinduism, when we think about the liberation. So liberation make the people hopeful about the death. So after death, they can get a liberation and moksha, and maybe they can go and meet the God. So that is a very good hope for the death. But that awareness is required amongst the people. That spiritual practices should make them more aware about a concept of liberation after the death, so that people can have a good hope about the death.
0: You know, I think maybe a default is like, oh no, we're going to die. How do we prepare for this? But I'm thinking of my two oldest grandparents, just real briefly. One, at age 81, a grandmother who got her diagnosis of a particular kind of bone cancer, and they said, Mrs. So-and-so, you have almost exactly 1 year. This is really predictable, 1 year. And my mom looked at her mom like, how will she react to this? And grandma thought for a second and she said, well, I've got my ticket home. I need to make a list. And because she thought, I have to knit booties so all the grandkids will have something from grandma. I knew it was because of her faith in the next life. She sort of thought, okay, well, grandpa's been gone 20 years. I'm excited about this, but I've got to make use of this time. That was kind of a good lesson for me, actually, to hear that was her phrase. And then on the other side of the family, a grandfather who was 99 in really great health, but was missing grandma. And he was starting to get weaker and couldn't do the things he loved in the yard and everything. And he asked my dad one day, he said, how do people die? And I thought, what an interesting question. He said, I don't know how to. I'm ready. I told God I'm ready, but there must be some reason. How do I die? 99. Interesting.
2: I was just thinking in regards to just the different way people, some have reacted to that point where they're getting close. I've been at the bedside of some where they've been in the hospital and their face was just filled with fear, filled with anxiety, concern, what's about to happen. And there's always this sense of, this isn't it. There's always this sense of, okay, they're enduring physical pain, they're enduring maybe some psychological pain and just the trauma of the experience, but there's always this, it seems like there's this built-in assumption that I'm getting ready to cross over into something else. And some have that they're in that place of fear and concern about, are things, am I ready? Is everything in order for this transition? And there's some that have made things right with God. There's some who have prepared themselves and gotten things right with Jesus, and they have complete peace. There's some that I pray with them on their bedside, and I didn't know it was going to be the last time that I did, but that night I would get a phone call and they had passed. And wow. They did so with smiles on their faces. And so again, depending on your confidence in their faith in Christ, it was totally different experience.
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8: 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You'll hear a riddle story called The Queen and the Three Dolls, told for you by the wonderful storyteller Debs Newbold. 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
3: You know, I was just thinking about this mingling of science and spirituality that we are blessed to be able to witness at the bedside as nurses. And one of the things that I teach in my nursing class is in the physical process of dying is the reality that many people right at the end will be speaking with those who are already passed away. That is a documented, even in the scientific literature, a part of the process of dying. It's that common, and these stories are pretty consistent. And I had a wonderful opportunity to learn from a pediatric hospice nurse, and she told several stories about this crossover, this mixing. While we're providing this nursing, evidence-based scientific nursing care, there are spiritual things happening. She talked about a teenage boy with cancer they were having a really hard time managing his pain. And a lot of it was anxiety. As Josh mentioned, sometimes people have a lot of anxiety as they're facing this big change. And the nurse came in one day and he was calm and his pain was well managed. And she said, "What are they doing? What are we doing for him?" And the boy told her there was an angel with him sitting on his bed, told him that everything would be okay and that he was going to go with him. And he was calm. Another story was of a little girl who got out of bed and got her shoes and coat, put her shoes by her bed and her coat because an angel told her she's going to be going soon, going with Jesus soon. So I think those are incredible stories.
0: Yeah, those are really beautiful and faith affirming. One question we thought about as we prepared this was, how does it affect us, those of us who believe there is something beyond this life? How does that affect how we live today? And maybe there are certain times that affects us more. And I don't know, what do you think?
2: Well, I was thinking through this. I was trying to sit with it for a while and just ponder on it. And there was three things that I was thinking through. One was that I think that the reality of existence, not just existence, but a conscious existence of life after death influences the way I live relationally. Everyone I've ever seen, everyone I've ever known, along with every person that has ever existed, that would mean they'd have a reality after death as well. So it influences the value that I place on the lives of those people.
0: Oh, that you value their lives as much as yours.
2: Correct. Yeah. So it influences me relationally. So in these relationships, as I'm alongside of others, I'm thinking, this is not just about my future; it's about their future. It brings eternal meaning to relationships that I foster with them, and then also, it influences my life and the way I live morally. The existence of good and evil, my perceptions of what right and wrong are. Do they change with the culture? Do they change with the times, the traditions? Or does the framework of good and evil, does it transcend all those experiences? And who is it that establishes that? One of the points of that would be something like justice. You know, is true and complete universal justice possible if conscious existence ends at death? What about all
0: the... I don't think so.
2: Yeah, what about all the injustices in the world? What about all the wrongs that are never made right? Mm. And so you think about if something can truly be just and handled and there's all these loose ends, it would influence how you think about that aspect of morality.
3: There's definitely peace knowing that there's a loving God at the helm.
2: Exactly. His sovereignty is at work. And then I think lastly for me, just how it influences the way I live, it influences me personally. And that would be in my identity, who I am, my being. It's not purely defined by time, by a physical reality, but it casts light on a larger reality. And then something that I think a lot of our people in our generation are struggling with is their purpose.
0: Yeah.
2: Why am I here? What is this all about? Is there more to my existence than to temporarily live, temporarily contribute to my society, temporarily love? Or does my existence have eternally reaching purposes? And then I love this part of it too, personally, is my choices, my actions, my motive. What are my motivations? C.S. Lewis, one of his quotes I really love, he says, "Now there are a good many things which would not be worth bothering about if I were going to live only 70 years, but which I had better bother about very seriously if I'm going to live forever." And so every aspect of my life, thinking about knowing that, hey, if it goes on forever after this, from the broader day-to-day existence to the subtle details of every interaction to even the seemingly mundane, they all carry the weight of eternity with them.
0: Yeah. Thanks, Clive Staples Lewis, for that reminder. That was great. Yeah. That I had better be occupied with and worried about. Thank you very much. What do you think, Saddam? Does a belief in continuing life affect how you live now or how people live now?
1: Yeah, that's absolutely true. Like especially in my faith, the belief in reincarnation and karma significantly influences how adherents live their lives. The understanding that one's actions in his life directly affects one's future births encourages moral and ethical living.
0: Yeah.
1: And like we strive to live in correct way, we strive to behave correctly during the life and accumulate good karmas to achieve a favorable rebirth or ultimately attain a liberation. And so everyone would prefer to go out of this cycle of birth and death. So, yeah, so the seriously spiritual practitioner always prefer to do good karmas and to get good things accumulated in his account so that can lead him either a liberation or a better life in the next birth. So collectively, I can say, yeah, people think about it. People worries about it.
0: Affecting their actions now.
1: Yeah, yeah. So sometimes I have seen many people, if somebody is doing a wrong thing, so people just said him, "Hey, when you are going to pay back this, how many lives this will take to pay back this? So think about it and behave accordingly." So I have seen people saying this something. So people think seriously about it.
0: Yeah.
1: Yeah.
0: Well, this last section, I might call it open mic. Like, is there something you thought about that we didn't get to that you'd really love to share, whether it's about your particular faith tradition, teachings of about end of life or next life, or personal experiences, Saddam?
1: So, since my childhood, I learned that our soul is God and body is the temple. So what I feel that we should take care of the God and temple both. So we should take care of our soul and we should take care of our body. And we should not much worry about death because God never dies. So our soul is not going to die and just it is going to change a temple from one body to another body. And we have to be just focused on how to get a better life in next life too. So I feel that our aim should be to do a good things in our current life.
3: I'd like to remark on the similarities in our beliefs, that this mortal life that we're in now together is an opportunity. It's an opportunity for us to become better, to learn, to grow, to refine ourselves, to be something more godlike, more like our heavenly parents, and also a really special and unique opportunity, like Josh said, well, also you too, Saddam, to build these relationships that are eternal, that go beyond this life, are so rich and enjoyable now, And it brings so much joy to think of them continuing after this. And as a side note, I really like being alive. I love the smell of the lilacs and the change of the seasons. And it's getting warm now. You can feel summer. But then similarly, when fall comes and the leaves change, I like being here and experiencing this life, getting to meet people and know people and learn from them. It's wonderful. It's a wonderful life. And I'm glad that it continues.
0: Yeah. We may as well enjoy while we're here.
2: Mm-hmm. I would just love to just speak to the hope that is possible in something that seems so tragic. Mm. Death kind of poses itself as something that is it's a terrible thing. I mean, on its face, it's something that is just crushing. I mean, you have people that are taken from your life, and it's something that just seems unnatural, even though it is a natural part of life. But in thinking about that, one question of, like, what gives me hope about my future in the afterlife? And that is, what gives me so much hope is that my future doesn't rely on me. And what the Bible teaches in the beliefs that we hold to is a common concept of forgiveness. We use that word all the time. But the very concept of forgiveness implies that there is an indebtedness that cannot be satisfied. It's being overdrawn. It's being so in debt that there's no hope unless you're pardoned. And to know that there's so many out there that work so hard to change what will be in the life after. They work so hard and they strive so hard, which can cause someone like me, who I have so many shortcomings. I don't know about you, but I struggle so much in so many ways.
0: We could do a whole episode on mine.
2: Oh, yeah. Okay. And so, but I definitely, we could do a series on mine. But,
3: a podcast, a whole podcast.
2: Oh, yeah. Let's do it. I'll be here. But I love what we have in Scripture where it says, "For by grace you have been saved through faith, and this is not your own doing. It is the gift of God, not a result of works, so that no one may boast." I'm glad it doesn't rely on me to make my eternal future, to change the state of where I'm going to be with Christ or what my future is going to end up looking like. The Lord tells us in Romans, he says that there's none righteous, no one, that there's no one good except God. He tells us that in Mark 10:18. And I think what gives me the most hope is that the biblical and historical account of the perfect and complete atonement of Jesus on the cross for my sins, my offenses against God, it's something that Jesus did for me. And I'm just glad it didn't rely on me, because I'm so fickle from day to day. One day I might feel like serving the Lord, and then one day I might just be down in the dumps. I might not feel like it at all. But I'm glad that it fully relies on him, because he's always been faithful and he's always true and he's always right. He says that he's the way, the truth, and the life. And I'm so glad I can count on him and not me.
3: And yep. Isn't it interesting that as followers of Jesus Christ, we try to follow his example and follow his teachings, and he himself did die. And he showed us the way there too.
0: The death we're talking about.
3: Mm-hmm. Yes.
2: Yeah. Mm-hmm. And I'm also reminded of we were talking earlier about death and about how it impacts us. What's interesting is that God's not a stranger to the way that it impacts us. The shortest verse in the Bible is John 11:35, that says Jesus wept. And why did he weep? He wept because Lazarus, his friend, just died. And even though he raised Lazarus from the dead a couple verses later, it still gripped him. He realized, wow, he endured that hurt with us. He knows what it's like for us to face that.
0: I find myself thinking, I'm glad you brought up the mercy part and the grace part along with the justice. I've sometimes thought that what has allowed me in some circumstances to forgive is knowing that I could hand it off, like, God, please take this because this is not affecting me well. But because of a belief in a life beyond this, I thought it's going to someone just and merciful, and I can let go of it. And that kind of let me think, I guess I really do believe all this that I've thought I believed. I really do, because I feel that that is a real thing when I let go and hand that off.
3: He can bear our burdens.
0: Yeah. Again, as I started, I'm so grateful that each of you have, you've obviously spent time thinking about this because you know you knew you were showing up here, but you did spend the time. Thank you. And we've been speaking with Sudam Mane, with Pastor Joshua Raker and Karina Tanner. Thank you all for speaking with us today in good faith.
3: Thank you so much.
2: Thank you. Thank you for having me.
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0: and why we have a prophet today instead of just one in the past. No one, not even lawyers and politicians, has every single law memorized. There's no need to remember all the rules surrounding sailing a boat or flying a plane while you're trying to follow traffic laws. What's important is to remember and obey what's most immediately relevant. Anything more isn't required to keep society functioning. Saul was anointed by the Lord's prophet to lead the kingdom of Israel in his day, given rights and privileges as God's servant. But in return for God's power, Saul was expected to obey all the Lord's commandments as given to him through the prophet Samuel. When Saul led the Israelites into battle against their enemies, he was commanded not to take any spoils whatsoever from the conquered people. But the men he led persuaded their commander to spare some of the cattle that was to be destroyed, some for personal profit and some as burnt offerings to the Lord. When Samuel learned what had been done, he was horrified, confronting Saul for his disobedience. Paul tried to justify himself through the burnt offerings, but Samuel condemns that idea in 1 Samuel 15. Saul had sacrificed obeying an explicit commandment on the justification that the offering to the Lord made it right. And Samuel said, "Hath the Lord as great delight in burnt offerings and sacrifices as in obeying the voice of the Lord? Behold, to obey is better than sacrifice, and to hearken than the fat of rams." And Saul said to Samuel, "I have sinned, for I have transgressed the commandment of the Lord and thy words, because I feared the people and obeyed their voice." Though Saul initially showed great promise as a king, he failed to keep his priorities straight, leading to his eventual downfall. He put the desires of the people above the commandments of the Lord, bowing to pressure from a world that didn't fully understand what God had asked of his servants. Trying to trade sacrifice under one commandment for obedience to another is not how obedience to God works. Saul and those who disobeyed God's commandment tried to demonstrate their love for the Lord through a sacrifice that he didn't ask for. God doesn't expect his people to go about making sacrifices that they don't have any reason to make. Sacrifice, when it hasn't been asked for, often is only self-righteous. It implies that we know better than God, the worst kind of pride. As a result of this pride, the title of king would be removed from Saul and given to David. Saul had ignored the guidance from God that he'd been blessed with, so it was taken away. If the Lord couldn't trust his servant to follow his commandments that he'd been given, then he would use another who was willing. At times, God's commandments can seem overwhelming. The scriptures give us many sayings for a multitude of circumstances. How are we supposed to know which ones are relevant to us and which ones we're required to obey? Rather than holding us to every commandment that has ever been spoken, the Lord uses his prophet to focus his people on the laws that are most important to our day. Obedience to the prophet who represents the Lord today is more helpful in our discipleship than trying to follow words written for a different time. God actively leads his people, but he asks for the same obedience yesterday, today, and forever. And that's the good word.
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0: inspiring thoughts, timeless melodies. This is Sunday. This is a moment to reflect on how we abide in Christ, as Elder Garrett W. Gong teaches that Christ is the way.
1: The Gospel of Luke tells us two disciples went that same day, Easter day, to a village called Emmaus, from Jerusalem about 70 furlongs, 7 miles, 12 kilometers. Emmaus means hot springs, a place of healing. Imagine we are walking to Emmaus. A stranger joins us. He sees we are sad. We tell him, Jesus of Nazareth, a prophet mighty in deed and word before God and all the people, has been crucified. And today is the third day since these things were done. As we walk, the stranger opens the scriptures and expounds all things concerning Jesus Christ. Our hearts burn within us. As we draw close to the village, we ask our new companion, abide with us, for it is toward the evening. Our friend eats with us. He takes bread, blesses it, breaks, and gives to us. Our eyes are opened. We know him, the resurrected Jesus Christ. Though we did not recognize him before, he has been walking with us all along. The Gospel of Mark testifies Jesus appeared 3 times on that Easter day, but was not recognized at first. He appeared first to Mary Magdalene, who initially supposed Jesus to be the gardener. Next, Jesus appeared unto 2 of them as they walked. These 2 disciples on the road to Emmaus ultimately knew him in the breaking of bread. Third, Jesus appeared unto the 11 as they sat at meat. Jesus himself stood in the midst of them and said, Behold my hands and my feet, that it is I myself. To show he was not a spirit, Jesus ate a piece of broiled fish and an honeycomb. Just as the disciples on the road to Emmaus asked Jesus to abide with them, Jesus Christ promises to abide with us. In the Gospel of John, chapters 14 and 15, Jesus teaches his disciples and us how he can remain, belong, walk with us. His faithfulness is stronger than the cords of death. When we have a question, problem, or joy, Jesus Christ says, I am your answer, your way, your truth, your life.
0: That was an excerpt from Elder Garrett W. Gong's talk, Tis Eastertide, No One Walks Alone. This is a moment to reflect.
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4: Go find a stream, a forest, a cliff, a canyon, a meadow, beach. Just be there, present. No obligation, no pressure, no ticking clock. As perfect as that may sound, few of us permit ourselves the chance. We're modern, busy, and connected. Jared Anderson found that his mental health utterly depends on wonder and whimsy in the presence of nature. He speaks about it from the heart on the latest episode of the Constant Wonder Podcast.

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1: Today on The Good Word, we're talking about looking good, being good, and how they aren't always the same thing. The Wizard of Oz is one of my favorite classic movies, but it's not perfect. When Dorothy learns that the beautiful Glinda is a witch, just like the terrifying Wicked Witch of the West, she's surprised. Only bad witches are ugly, Glinda explains. The ugliness in their heart manifests physically, while being good supposedly makes you look good. While this reason is only meant to be a simple explanation in a fantasy world, it unfortunately implies much more damaging beliefs. If being bad made you ugly, then plain-looking people must be evil, right? This quickly slides into dangerous territory where appearance equals morality. This is untrue, of course, but it's tempting to believe in the world full of snap judgments. To counteract this worldview, the Lord introduces an alternative way of understanding people. Once they entered the Promised Land, the Lord had promised a system of judges to rule over his people in Israel. But the reign of the judges was an unstable time for the Israelites, and the people began to look outside their borders to their neighbors. All the other nations around them had kings, and those kingdoms seemed to be doing just fine. So the people of Israel began to cry out for a king, asking Samuel the prophet to find them a king. The prophet warned them that kings very easily turn into tyrants, but the people insisted. So Samuel turned to the Lord, knowing that the Lord could set apart someone worthy to lead the people. But the Lord led him to an unexpected place. In the smallest tribe of Benjamin, Samuel found an unnoteworthy young man named Saul. In 1 Samuel chapter 6, Samuel questions the Lord on why someone so unremarkable would be named as the king of the nation of Israel. But the Lord said unto Samuel, "Look not on his countenance or on the height of his stature, because I have refused him. For the Lord seeth not as man seeth, for man looketh on the outward appearance, but the Lord looketh on the heart." Snap judgments based on physical appearance may have helped keep our ancestors alive. Is that shape friendly, or is it one that's coming to attack me? Physical survival is less of an immediate concern in civilization, but modern people still use vision as our primary sense in understanding our world and each other. Before we get to know someone, our observations of them are all we have to build an understanding on. We'll probably never be able to fully divorce our knowledge of a person from their physical appearance, but that's not a problem for God. Our mortal judgments are flawed. Without realizing this, humans often attach moral goodness to visible signs of success or beauty, while judging the unattractive or misfortunate as being inherently bad. Sociologists have studied this phenomenon and coined it the halo effect, noting how most are inclined to believe the more beautiful person to be more trustworthy. We might be aware of this intellectually, but it's difficult to separate this automatic association. Thankfully, our fellow man is not in charge of determining the ultimate worth of our heart. The Lord sees much more than our neighbor ever could, offering a hand of mercy when we may feel alone and unworthy. No matter the physical or internal flaws we might see in ourselves, the Lord provides hope and love for those who turn to Him. In return, He asks that we try to have this same consideration for our brothers and sisters. It may take practice, but that practice will pay off as we become more like the Lord. And that's the good word.

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1: This is a moment to reflect on the character of Christ. As President D. Todd Christofferson teaches, that we can become our best selves by turning to the Savior.
2: The Apostle Peter reminds us that in the latter days, there will be doubters who question the second coming of Jesus Christ. There shall come in the last days scoffers, walking after their own lusts and saying, "Where is the promise of his coming?" But the day of the Lord will come, Peter forcefully declares, in the which the heavens shall pass away with a great noise, and the elements shall melt with fervent heat. Since we know that the Lord will come and establish a new earth where righteousness prevails, Peter asks, "What manner of persons ought ye to be?" He counsels that we should be preparing diligently now, so that when the Lord comes, he will find us, quote, "in peace, without spot, and blameless," unquote, leading lives of holiness. As I've pondered Peter's question, "What manner of persons ought ye to be?" I've decided to speak today about the character of Jesus Christ. It is in emulating the character of Christ that we become the manner of persons we ought to be. Acquiring the character of Christ is one of the most important ways we take his name upon us. When we consider the character of the Savior, we tend to focus immediately on his attributes, such as virtue, integrity, humility, compassion, and courage. But we should also consider, what is it in Jesus that gives rise to such character traits? I believe they are the natural fruit of the thoughts, desires, and intents of his heart. Christ-like character grows out of a Christ-like heart. Thus, if we're to succeed in developing a Christ-like character, we must possess his motivations, his thoughts, desires, and intents of the heart. For us, it will require what the scriptures call a mighty change of heart. Yes, it requires a consistent and sustained effort on our part. But remember, it's not simply a matter of our striving. The good news of the gospel of Jesus Christ is that we, each of us, can call on the grace of Jesus Christ to help us.
1: That was an excerpt from President D. Todd Christofferson's talk, "The Character of Christ." This is a moment to reflect.
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2: Today on The Good Word, we're talking about how to motivate change and what the Lord gives us to serve in His kingdom. My friend had an elementary school teacher who understood the need for motivating students to learn, not just teach them. When she noticed her students getting discouraged or upset with what they were learning, instead of doubling down on memorization, she would have them take a break. If they changed tasks, often their mood would improve. And when they came back to the originally frustrating material, somehow it seemed easier than it had before. The abilities of the students haven't changed, but their attitudes had. And that was enough. They still needed to do the real act of learning on their own. But the shift in their outlook, their attitude, made them easier to teach. The Lord sometimes uses a similar strategy to prepare us as His servants. Before Saul was the first king of Israel, he was just an ordinary man in the small tribe of Benjamin. But the blessing of the Lord's prophet turned Saul into a greater man than he could have been on his own. In 1 Samuel chapter 10, we see some of the process that God used to transform His servants into what He needs them to be. And it was so that when he had turned his back to go from Samuel, God gave him another heart. And all those signs came to pass that day. And when they came thither to the hill, behold, a company of prophets met them, and the Spirit of God came upon them, and he prophesied among them.